The Suite No. 2 from Bacchus and Ariadne by Roussel. Jean Martinon led the Chicago Symphony Orchestra from a 1964 recording. We'll stay in the Martinon era with this next selection. Maurice Ravel composed Pavane for a Dead Princess for solo piano in his mid-20s and soon became annoyed by its huge success. He tried to downplay the piece, saying that it sounded like an imitation of Chabrier, but that didn't stop him from orchestrating it a decade later, and we'll hear that version now. The title refers to a slow processional dance known as a pavane, and a princess who might have danced it at a Spanish court. Ravel cautioned musicians against taking the piece too slowly. He once told a pianist, "Remember that I wrote a pavane for a dead princess and not a dead pavane for a princess." Recorded in 1964 for RCA, Jean Martinon leads the CSO in Pavane for a Dead Princess by Ravel.

0: Pavane for a Dead Princess by Ravel. Jean Martinon led that performance by the Chicago Symphony Orchestra. Up next, Finnish conductor Klaus Mäkelä joins us for a Brazilian-inspired piece by Darius Milhaud. And later, The Rite That Inspired a Riot. Stay with us.
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4: 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With Matt Killam, Gretchen DeBacker, I'm Kevin Mullen. What can people expect on the show?
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0: You're listening to the Chicago Symphony Orchestra in concert. I'm Lisa Simeone. Only in the world of French surrealism would a ballet called The Ox on the Roof have absolutely nothing to do with an ox or a roof. Composer Darius Milhaud wrote Le Boeuf sur le Toit in 1920 following a 2-year trip to Brazil. The Ox on the Roof took its name from a popular Brazilian folk song. That name was also attached to a Paris restaurant that became a favorite gathering spot for the city's artistic community. Milhaud's ballet was staged by none other than Jean Cocteau. It featured a grab bag of characters, including a boxer, bartender, billiard player, and a red-haired lady. The music is chock-full of Brazilian melodies and rhythms, as Klaus Mäkelä tells us.
7: The Milhaud is such a party. You can only imagine what was going on in Paris at that time, in Maxime and the other restaurants. I just find it so inspiring to think about it even.
0: We'll hear a performance of Milhaud's joyous, nonsensical ballet now. From a March 2026 concert, Klaus Mäkelä leads the Chicago Symphony Orchestra in Le Boeuf sur le Toit by Milhaud.

0: Le Boeuf sur le Toit by Mio, a performance by the Chicago Symphony Orchestra led by Klaus Mäkelä. While Mio was a Frenchman through and through, George Gershwin captured the sensation of being a tourist in France with an American in Paris. In the spring of 1928, Gershwin sailed to Europe with a small group that included his sister Frankie and brother Ira. After arriving in Paris, George attended performances of Rhapsody in Blue, as well as various parties and receptions. In his suitcase were sketches for his latest score. One afternoon, Gershwin indulged in some retail therapy, not looking for designer couture, but for a set of old-fashioned taxi horns. As a resourceful orchestrator, he believed that their squeaky sound would perfectly capture the bustle of Parisian traffic. He picked out four horns that he took back to the States for the work's Carnegie Hall premiere. That summer, Gershwin told a reporter, "My purpose here is to portray the impressions of an American visitor in Paris as he strolls about the city, listens to various street noises, and absorbs the French atmosphere." Klaus Mäkelä is from Finland, but is music director of the Orchestre de Paris. He says he identifies with Gershwin's protagonist.
1: I love the American in Paris. It's in a way such a beautiful ode to the city that I also love so much. And even though I'm not American, I'm still not French. And every time I go to the city and I hear, for example, that piece, there is something that we all can relate to in this, you know, distant melodies and a certain feeling of nostalgia, a certain feeling of belonging in that city, which you're at the same time a total foreigner, at the same time you feel you embrace it totally.
0: For this performance, Klaus Mäkelä uses the recently issued critical edition of An American in Paris, based

0: An American in Paris by Gershwin. Klaus Mäkelä led the Chicago Symphony Orchestra in a March 2026 performance. Still to come, well before Gershwin's visit, Parisian audiences were fascinated by Russian culture. Enter the Ballet Russe, which gave the world the Rite of Spring. We'll bring you Stravinsky's revolutionary ballet next. Stay with us.
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2: We're off to Switzerland and the Beaulieu Theater for the next stop on our European music tour. The exceptional Lausanne Chamber Orchestra is led by its artistic director, Renaud Capuçon, in an overture by Mozart and Haydn's London Symphony, and Igor Levit is soloist in Mozart's Piano Concerto No. 21. I'm Jan Weller. I hope you'll be listening.
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0: This is the Chicago Symphony Orchestra in concert. I'm Lisa Simeone. So far, we've heard how composers have tapped into the romance and joie de vivre of Paris. Next, we'll consider the city's peculiar genius for artistic scandals and demonstrations. Paris was the city where Wagner's Tannhäuser was booed off the opera stage and where even Berlioz was hissed on occasion. But none of these scandals could compare to the 1913 premiere of Stravinsky's The Rite of Spring. When the curtain went up on the Théâtre des Champs-Élysées on that spring night in 1913, it seemed all of Paris society was there. It was a chance to see the latest offering from the Ballet Russe, a bizarre tale of a ritual sacrifice in pagan Russia. As soon as the music got underway, the whistles and hissing began. As the dancers appeared, catcalls and insults were hurled between supporters and detractors. Fistfights broke out, and some 40 people were ejected, according to press reports. Some believe that the ruckus was pre-planned, even provoked by the impresario Serge Diaghilev. Years later, the conductor, Pierre Monteux, was asked what he thought of the original production. He said that he never actually saw it because his eyes were so glued to the score. On hearing this near riot behind me, he wrote, I decided to keep the orchestra together at any cost. In The Rite, Stravinsky takes old Russian folk tunes and splices them together like a cubist collage. He also pushes instruments to their limits. Conductor Klaus Mäkelä says he admires the music's visceral power.
1: The Rite of Spring, starting with the first note of the bassoon, that is in a way out of this world. If you wouldn't know the piece and anything about it, and you would close your eyes, you would have no idea which instrument is playing it. What follows is then a series of incredible episodes with the most incredible grunting sounds and shrieking sounds, and at the end this incredible rhythmic ecstasy, which simply every single time, it never ceases to amaze me. I mean, it's amazing music.
0: Klaus Mäkelä, who returns to the stage with the Chicago Symphony Orchestra. This is The Rite of Spring by Igor Stravinsky.

The Rite of Spring by Stravinsky, a March 2026 performance by the Chicago Symphony Orchestra, led by Klaus Mäkelä, the orchestra's Zell Music Director designate. And that's all for this week. 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Music production was by Charlie Post. Vanessa Moss is the executive producer. I'm Lisa Simeone.

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1: Bienvenidos a Concierto, the bilingual program featuring classical music by Spanish and Latin American composers and performers, presented in English and in Spanish. Soy Frank Domínguez. 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

pianist Javier Perianis performing the Sonata No. 1 by Manuel Blasco de Nebra. He was the son of the organist of the cathedral in Seville and took his father's place in 1778. It's believed he wrote almost 200 sonatas for keyboard, but only 30 are in existence. This is Concierto, classical music by Spanish and Latin American composers and performers. Ahora escuchamos un concierto de Bach con el oboísta argentino Gonzalo Ruiz. 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

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He performed with the Portland Baroque Orchestra under the direction of Monica Huggett. Gonzalo Ruiz was born in La Plata, and he was principal oboist for the Buenos Aires Symphony Orchestra. He studied at the Conservatory in San Francisco in the United States, and he's currently a teacher at the Juilliard Conservatory in New York City. He's adapted various concertos by Bach for oboe as solo instrument. 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

0: Our celebration of the Bernstein centenary concludes with our next Philharmonic broadcast. This is Alec Baldwin. 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It's the finale to 100 Years of Bernstein on the New York Philharmonic this week.
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3: Terminamos esta hora con el director de orquesta mexicano Enrique Batis. 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

suite of musical pictures from the opera The Tale of Tsar Saltan by the Russian composer Nikolai Rimsky-Korsakov. You heard the Philharmonia Orchestra of London, conducted by Enrique Batis, the Mexican conductor who has led the Mexico City Philharmonic and also the Mexico State Symphony Orchestra since 1990. He's made more than 145 recordings with those orchestras, as well as many others in the United States and Europe. This has been Concierto, classical music by Spanish and Latin American composers and performers. Soy Frank Dominguez. Hasta la próxima.

0: I'm Elliot Forrest. I hope you'll join us for the next broadcast of the Chamber Music Society of Lincoln Center. 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

Bienvenidos a Concierto, celebrating the Hispanic and Latino contribution to classical music in English and in Spanish. Soy Frank Domínguez. 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

Guitarist John Williams with music by the Cuban composer Leo Brouwer, El Decamarón Negro, The Black Decameron, inspired by a book of African legends. The three movements are about a warrior who becomes a musician. Leo Brouwer is known primarily for his music for guitar, as well as his film scores. He wrote that piece in 1981. This is Concierto, classical music, by Spanish and Latin American composers and performers. Continuamos con una grabación por el violinista español José Luis García. 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

0: The Lark Ascending by the English composer Ralph Vaughan Williams.
1: I'm Kerry Frumkin. Coming up from the Santa Fe Chamber Music Festival, percussionist Colin Curry plays Spiel by Andy Akiho. Pianist Kirill Gerstein interprets Percy Grainger's paraphrase on Tchaikovsky's Waltz of the Flowers. And violinist Chad Hoops and pianist Katya Skanavi perform the Beethoven Kreutzer Violin Sonata in A major.
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Finally on the program, a piano trio in F major by the Spanish composer Joaquin Turina. You heard the Lincoln Trio perform. Turina was born in Seville, but he studied in Paris, where he met the Impressionists Claude Debussy and Maurice Ravel, and their influence can be heard in his music. In Paris, he also got to know the Spanish composers Manuel de Falla and Isaac Albéniz, and they gave him encouragement to use the music of Seville as inspiration. This is Concierto, classical music by Spanish and Latin American composers and performers. Le habla Frank Dominguez. Nos vemos.

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We started the midnight hour with Red Priest Ensemble. They performed Vivaldi's Trio Sonata in D minor, La Follia. Next, a cello suite performed on viola. Kim Kashkashian performs J.S. Bach's Cello Suite No. 2.

J.S. Bach's Cello Suite No. 2, performed on viola by Kim Kashkashian. Next, music of Jennifer Higdon. This is commissioned for Time for Three and performed with the Philadelphia Orchestra. Xianzhong Leads Concerto 4-3.

Time for three ensemble performed work of Jennifer Higdon. We heard Concerto 4-3, performed with the Philadelphia Orchestra, under the baton of Xian Zhang. Thank you for joining me for this hour of Classical Overnights. I'm Mickey Miller. 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

0: Hey there, it's Bill McLaughlin, and I've been loose in the library again, tracking down string quartets by men and women who were born in the 1850s and 60s. Some very well-known and beloved, like quartets of Debussy and Sibelius, but some wonderful, rarely heard gems from Edward Elgar, Amy Beach, and a lot more. 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

The Czechoslovak Radio Symphony Orchestra of Bratislava performed music of Alexander Zemlinsky. Ludovit Reiter led Symphony No. 1 in D minor. Next, a piano concerto written by Robert Schumann. David Zinman leads the German Symphony Orchestra. They welcome pianist Hélène Grimaud for piano concerto in A minor.

pianist Lengrimaud joined the German Symphony Orchestra. David Zinman conducted Schumann's Piano Concerto in A minor. Thanks for joining me for this hour of Classical Overnights. I'm Mickey Miller. 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

0: Monday through Friday, it's the 419 powered by WGTE. With Matt Killam, Gretchen DeBacker, I'm Kevin Mullen. What can people expect on the show?
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This is a story with music, and each character is represented by a different instrument of the orchestra. The bird by the flute,

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1: Well, and if Peter hadn't caught the wolf, what then?

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Peter and the Wolf, music of Sergei Prokofiev, led and narrated by Andrei Previn. The Royal Philharmonic Orchestra performed. Next, Johannes Brahms' Cello Sonata No. 2. We'll hear cellist Amit Peled joined at the piano by Noreen Pallera.

Cellist Amit Peled, joined at the piano by Noreen Pallera. We heard Johannes Brahms' Cello Sonata No. 2. Thanks for joining me for this hour of Classical Overnights. I'm Mickey Miller. 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

Mozart's Concertona for Two Violins. The Netherlands Chamber Orchestra welcomed violinists Gordon Nikolic and Julia Fischer under the direction of Jakob Kreutzberg. Next, pianist Paul Barnes performs Philip Glass's Orpheus Suite.

Pianist Paul Barnes performed music of Philip Glass. We heard his Orpheus Suite. Thanks for joining me for this hour of Classical Overnights. I'm Mickey Miller. 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

0: We're off to Switzerland and the Beaulieu Theater for the next stop on our European music tour. The exceptional Lausanne Chamber Orchestra is led by its artistic director, Renaud Capuçon, in an overture by Mozart and Haydn's London Symphony, and Igor Levit is soloist in Mozart's Piano Concerto No. 21. I'm Jan Weller. I hope you'll be listening.
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Bachianas Brasileiras number 7. We heard music of Heitor Villa-Lobos. The New World Symphony was led by Michael Tilson Thomas. Next, Strauss's Violin Sonata in E-flat major. Violinist Guidon Kremer is joined at the piano by Oleg Meisenberg.

violinist Gidon Kremer with pianist Oleg Meisenberg. We heard Richard Strauss's Violin Sonata in E-flat major. Thanks for spending part of your evening with me. I'm Mickey Miller. 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

0: 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We'll hear Ensemble La Sestina with songs, motets, and a mass by Guerrero. I'm Sarah Schneider. 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

Violinist Ray Chen with the London Philharmonic Orchestra. We heard Max Brooks' Violin Concerto No. 1, led by Robert Trevino. Next, another concerto for you. This is guitarist Richard Savino with the Portland Baroque Orchestra. Mauro Giuliani's Guitar Concerto No. 1, led by Monica Huggett.

Monica Huggett led the Portland Baroque Orchestra. Guitarist Richard Savino joined for Mauro Giuliani's Guitar Concerto No. 1. Good morning. Thank you for spending part of your evening with me on Classical Overnights. I'm Mickey Miller. 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

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Good morning. It is Tuesday. It is the 4th day of August. I'm Kari Marshall. Coming up is Morning Edition. Forecast for the FM 91 listening area, mostly sunny skies today, afternoon highs in the lower 80s. Your sunrise this morning, 6:31. Sunset this evening, 8:49. That should give us 14 hours and 18 minutes of daylight. We're currently at 59 degrees in Toledo, 56 in Lima, 58 in both Bryan and Defiance, and Ann Arbor's coming in at 57. Well, thank you for starting your Tuesday with us. 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
1: The Trump administration has invested more than $27 billion into publicly owned companies. 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Tracking all that money, where it is and what it's doing, is kind of a full-time job. Good thing, then, there is a tool to do just that. I'm Kai Ryssdal, the White House, and its affinity for state capitalism, next time on Marketplace.
2: 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A very good Tuesday morning to you. I'm Kari Marshall. Thanks for joining us. Well, coming up in 10 minutes on the program, we will have all your business news in the Marketplace Morning Report. But before that, we do have the latest from the Ohio Newsroom. This morning, we have a conversation with WOUB's Thomas Billington, who has been covering that extraordinary case of the Siders family in Vinton County. 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We should have afternoon highs in the lower 80s. Clear skies set to stay with us overnight tonight. Lows in the lower 60s. Tomorrow, mostly sunny with highs in the low to mid 80s, and then scattered showers and possible thunderstorms for your Thursday afternoon highs in the mid 80s. This is Morning Edition on listener-supported FM 91. Time on this Tuesday morning, it's 44 minutes past 6.
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4: Today from the Ohio Newsroom takes you around the state, connecting you with news and neighbors from all over Ohio. I'm Caitlin Thorne. In June, 16 children were rescued from a home in Vinton County, where they had allegedly been isolated in a 12-by-12 room for years. Law enforcement say that the room contained human feces and other waste. Seven of the children were hospitalized after the rescue. Law enforcement arrested and charged four members of the Siders family with multiple counts of felony child endangerment. Now, a month after the arrest, it's unclear if all of them will stand trial. Ohio Newsroom member station WOUB's Thomas Billington has been covering the case since it came to light, and he joins us to discuss the latest. Hi, Thomas.
6: How are you doing today?
4: Good, thank you. Gary Siders Jr., father to the 16 children, and his parents, Gary Siders Sr. and Christina Siders, have all requested competency hearings. The children's mother, Elizabeth Siders, remains the only defendant without a request. What do those requests mean for the case, and how soon are we likely to hear the decision on the request?
6: So those requests are now sitting in front of a medical examiner. They will look through and determine whether or not the individuals are competent to stand trial. Those reports have to be in by 30 days from when they were requested. So Siders Seniors came in on the 9th, so that puts into early August. And then Christina and Siders Jr. came in just yesterday, which puts them into late August. So once those reports are in to the judge will choose parts to redact from them and then release. If they're competent to stand trial, then the process moves on. If they're not competent, there will be a time frame for them to become competent. And that time frame lasts about a year, but it can be extended past that.
4: A judge placed a gag order mid-month. That means the state attorney general and Vinton County officials can't publicly share many more details about this case specifically. But I'm curious more broadly if this has brought scrutiny to the school system and social services in the area.
6: Yeah, it definitely has. These children were known to the state, or they were known to the county. So it definitely brought scrutiny on the school district, on the social services, because these children were supposedly homeschooled. But according to the attorney general and according to other officials, the 18-year-old child could not read, could not spell her name. So it definitely has brought scrutiny on the homeschooling system of how could someone homeschool their children and not be able to have those children be able to read. Social services-wise, it's the same thing of the state knew and the local county knew there were 16 children living inside this house. How was no one ever checking on them? How was no one ever looking at these children? So it definitely has brought a lot of scrutiny onto the local community.
4: This case has garnered a lot of attention, and we've been hearing about it from a statewide and even national perspective. More locally, what's been the reaction, and how has the community responded?
6: The community has just been in shock. I was in Vinh County the day it happened, in Vinh County the day after it happened. I talked with neighbors at the scene, and they just had no idea what was going on. They hadn't seen these children. You know, I talked to one woman in MacArthur, the county seat, who said, I just wanted to give these children a hug. I wanted to give them the love they never had. So there's this almost sense of shame that they weren't able to help these kids, but they're now coming together as community and trying to help these kids, raising funds, you know, having community events at churches and stuff. So it's definitely, the community is very hurt by this, and they're definitely feeling it. But everyone I talked to in the community is saying this is not what Vinh County is. They're saying they wish, you know, they could have done something. And I think the community definitely has come together as a result of this incident.
4: Thomas, thank you for taking the time to speak with me today.
6: Thank you for having me.
4: That's all today from the Ohio Newsroom. We'll talk with you tomorrow.

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6: 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It's the next chapter.
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9: Well, you are listening to Morning Edition right here on FM 91. A very good Tuesday morning to you. I'm Kari Marshall. Thanks so much for joining us. Well, coming up next on the program, we will have all your business news in the Marketplace Morning Report. Forecast for the FM 91 listening area, mostly sunny skies today. We'll have afternoon highs in the lower 80s. Clear skies will stay with us overnight. Lows in the lower 60s. Tomorrow, sunny again tomorrow. We'll have highs in the low to mid 80s. And then we have scattered showers, possible thunderstorms for your Thursday with afternoon highs in the mid 80s. We're currently at 59 degrees in Toledo. 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The Marketplace Morning Report is next.
10: It's primary day in several states after months of ads and tens of millions of dollars in political spending. A check in on how money is flowing this campaign season.
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10: From Marketplace in Washington, I'm Kimberly Adams. Seven states are set to hold primary elections this week. Polls open today in Washington, Kansas, Virginia, Missouri, and Michigan, where spending has poured into the primary. Brendan Glavin is director of insights at Open Secrets, which tracks money in politics. He says outside groups spent about $75 million in the Michigan primary. One race has drawn particular attention, the Democratic Senate primary, where U.S.-Israel relations have become a source of tension.
12: You know, the United Democracy Project plus some other groups affiliated with AIPAC have been big, big spenders all year. But with this race in particular, it's a real hot button issue, and that's been driving a lot of the spending.
10: More broadly, in races across the nation so far this campaign season, Glavin says Democratic candidates have generally raised more, while Republican Party committees currently have more money available to help their candidates. Another major factor, President Trump's Political Action Committee.
12: The big X factor is Donald Trump's, the MAGA Inc. super PAC has $400 million in the bank, and that money is all available to be spent on these elections.
10: He says Democratic candidates don't have a counterpart to that right now. This is the first major election cycle since the Supreme Court struck down federal limits on coordinated campaign spending at the end of June, but Glavin says it's still too early to know how much that decision will affect fundraising. Next week, Connecticut, Minnesota, Vermont, and Wisconsin hold their primaries. We'll keep an eye on those races as well. Let's do the numbers. The FTSE in London is up 0.3%. Dow, S&P, and NASDAQ futures are up in the 0.1% to 0.7% range, with the Dow future up 171 points. The 10-year Treasury yield is up at 4.69%. Oil prices are up almost 2% this morning, with Brent crude trading at almost $86 a barrel.
11: 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Horizon3.ai. When the Trump administration made massive cuts to the federal workforce, remember DOGE, Maryland, which is right next to us here in D.C., was hit hard. It lost close to 25,000 federal jobs last year, more than any other state. To help out their neighbors, some Marylanders have formed a kind of club where the goal is to redistribute money. Marketplace's Stephanie Hughes reports.
13: Last spring, Finnan Adamson was job hunting in Baltimore. He had recently graduated with a master's from the School of Public Health at Johns Hopkins, but there wasn't a lot doing in public health at the time.
14: You know, with the big cuts to the public health agencies, there were a lot of out-of-work public health professionals who were, you know, more qualified than me for a lot of the jobs I was interested in.
13: Then Adamson learned about a new kind of club where another member would give him some money each month, $180 or so, while he didn't have any.
14: It was like a small relief valve to get some money for groceries mostly.
13: Adamson had become a member of the Community Guaranteed Income Club.

0: Community Guaranteed Income Club. It was started last year by his friend, Alex Zhu, another Marylander, who was inspired by the concept of universal basic income.
1: We've been running for over a year now, and we have helped redistribute over $20,000.
0: The club's 54 members each self-report their monthly income, subtract taxes and student loan payments, and then the club uses a formula to redistribute the money.
1: We calculate the average, and the people who make above the average send money to the people who make below the average, and we tell them who to send to.
0: Right now, the member with the highest income makes about $10,000 a month post-tax. That person sending out $700, split between multiple people. Members with no money coming in each get about $200 a month. And some have incomes that vary. That includes singer Elisheva Prant. Here she is performing at an event in D.C. this spring. Prant gets paid for about half of her performance gigs. This one, for example, was unpaid. She also works as a teacher.
2: My voice teaching is pretty consistent, but my performance work is not.
0: In months where she has more performance gigs lined up, Prant usually gives money, about 80 bucks or so. And when she doesn't, she gets it, up to $100.
2: It's just been a little bit more of a cushion. That money I like intend to go toward groceries.
0: Most UBI programs have been experimental, but a more consistent income is one of the main benefits, says Stacia West, a professor at the University of Tennessee.
3: When that income volatility is smoothed, we often see reductions in things like anxiety and depression.
0: One of West's studies found people also had more time and energy to look for jobs. And in Baltimore, some club members found jobs and turned from being receivers to givers. That includes Finnan Adamson, who found work last summer.
4: I have enough money to live, and it feels good to like give back to some friends.
0: However, he's planning to leave the club. He thinks the $180 he's giving each month could go farther if he gives it to someone in a less wealthy country. Also, as the club's grown, he doesn't know as many of the people he's helping out.
4: So I do want to be able to like give to friends who I know who are struggling.
0: Other members have left for different reasons, and this does create a challenge for the club. Right now, there's a wait list to join for people who make less money and a constant hunt for people who can give it. In Baltimore, I'm Stephanie Hughes for Marketplace.
5: And the biggest names in AI are headed to the White House today. Meta, Anthropic, OpenAI, and Google will meet with officials to discuss the government safety testing their most advanced AI models. This comes days after Anthropic admitted its AI breached three more private companies during testing. The White House has not provided details on how the tests will be conducted or how the results will be reported. Our producers are Emma Condon, Tamar Fagan, Ashley Rodriguez, Ariana Rosas, and Erica Soderstrom. Our senior producer is Alex Schroeder. Our supervising senior producer is Meredith Garrison-Morby. And in Washington, I'm Kimberly Adams with the Marketplace Morning Report. 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
6: 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Good morning. It is Tuesday. It is the fourth day of August. I'm Kari Marshall. This is Morning Edition. Mostly sunny today with afternoon highs in the lower 80s. Your sunrise this morning, 6:31. Sunset this evening, 8:49. That should give us 14 hours and 18 minutes of daylight. And the weather on WGTE is brought to you in part by Hospice of Northwest Ohio, a trusted expert for more than 40 years in providing compassionate care during life's final months. 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We're currently at 59 degrees in Toledo, and your time on this Tuesday morning, it's 7 a.m.
7: Good morning. What would it mean to have the president's former personal lawyer running the Department of Justice? We'll talk with Senator Alex Padilla, one of the lawmakers who vote on Todd Blanche today. That's coming up on Morning Edition from NPR News. What's the punishment for a prosecutor who admitted that her office had no case, Amy Martinez?
8: And I'm Steve Inskeep. Jeanine Pirro dropped a vandalism charge against a man the president wanted to prosecute. The president is lashing out. Also, how does the memory of the

0: It's Morning Edition from NPR News. I'm Steve Inskeep.
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2: 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Good morning. It is Tuesday. It is the 4th day of August. I'm Kari Marshall. This is Morning Edition. Mostly sunny skies expected for us today. We should have afternoon highs in the lower 80s. Skies will stay clear overnight tonight with lows in the lower 60s. Tomorrow, more of the same, mostly sunny with highs in the low to mid 80s. And then scattered showers, possible thunderstorms as well for your Thursday with afternoon highs in the mid 80s. Your sunrise this morning was at 6:31. Sunset this evening, 8:49. That should give us 14 hours and 18 minutes of daylight. We're currently at 60 degrees in Toledo. Thanks again for starting your Tuesday with us. 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And your time, it's 8 a.m.
0: Good morning. Michigan is one of five states holding primary elections today. The Democratic Senate race there pits two different political ideologies against each other. What do voters want? It's Morning Edition from NPR News. Authorities arrested someone for arson in connection with one of the three wildfires that threatened Spokane, Washington. I'm Steve Inskeep.
1: And I'm Ian Martinez. The fires have displaced some 65,000 people, which is more than a fourth of the city's population. Also, Apple plans to reinvest its $2 billion tariff refund at home. And health officials in Michigan confirmed the first known deaths related to an outbreak of cyclosporiasis. It's Tuesday, August 4th. Number 44 turns 65 as President Barack Obama celebrates a birthday today. News is next.
3: Live from NPR News in New York City, I'm Dwahli Saikautel. The Senate Judiciary Committee is about to vote this morning on Todd Blanche's nomination for Attorney General.

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1: The Trump administration has invested more than $27 billion into publicly owned companies. And you know what? Tracking all that money, where it is and what it's doing, is kind of a full-time job. Good thing, then, there is a tool to do just that. I'm Kai Rizdahl, the White House, and its affinity for state capitalism, next time on Marketplace.
2: 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I'm Kari Marshall. Thanks for joining us. Well, coming up in 10 minutes on the program, we will have all your business news in the Marketplace Morning Report. But before that, we have the latest from the Ohio newsroom this morning. We have a conversation with WOUB's Thomas Billington, who has been covering the extraordinary case of the Siders family in Vinton County. Your FM 91 weather, mostly sunny today. We'll have afternoon highs in the lower 80s, clear skies overnight with lows in the lower 60s. We're currently at 61 degrees in Toledo. 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Time is 44 minutes past 8.
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5: Today from the Ohio Newsroom takes you around the state, connecting you with news and neighbors from all over Ohio. I'm Caitlin Thorne. In June, 16 children were rescued from a home in Vinton County, where they had allegedly been isolated in a 12-by-12 room for years. Law enforcement say that the room contained human feces and other waste. Seven of the children were hospitalized after the rescue. Law enforcement arrested and charged four members of the Siders family with multiple counts of felony child endangerment. Now, a month after the arrest, it's unclear if all of them will stand trial. Ohio Newsroom member station WOUB's Thomas Billington has been covering the case since it came to light, and he joins us to discuss the latest. Hi, Thomas.
7: How are you doing today?
5: Good, thank you. Gary Siders Jr., father to the 16 children, and his parents, Gary Siders Sr. and Christina Siders, have all requested competency hearings. The children's mother, Elizabeth Siders, remains the only defendant without a request. What do those requests mean for the case? And how soon are we likely to hear the decision on the request?
7: So those requests are now sitting in front of a medical examiner. They will look through and determine whether or not the individuals are competent to stay on trial. Those reports have to be in by 30 days from when they were requested. So Siders Seniors came in on the 9th, so that puts into early August. And then Christina and Siders Jr. came in just yesterday, which puts them into late August. So once those reports are in to the judge will choose parts to redact from them and then release. If they're competent to stay on trial, then the process moves on. If they're not competent, there will be a time frame for them to become competent. And that time frame lasts about a year, but it can be extended past that.
5: A judge placed a gag order mid-month. That means the state attorney general and Vinton County officials can't publicly share many more details about this case specifically. But I'm curious more broadly if this has brought scrutiny to the school system and social services in the area.
7: Yeah, it definitely has. These children were known to the state, or they were known to the county. So it definitely brought scrutiny on the school district, on the social services, because these children were supposedly homeschooled. But according to the attorney general and according to other officials, the 18-year-old child could not read, could not spell her name. So it definitely has brought scrutiny on the homeschooling system of how could someone homeschool their children and not be able to have those children be able to read. Social services-wise, it's the same thing of the state knew and the local county knew there were 16 children living inside this house. How was no one ever checking on them? How was no one ever looking at these children? So it definitely has brought a lot of scrutiny onto the local community.
5: This case has garnered a lot of attention, and we've been hearing about it from a statewide and even national perspective. More locally, what's been the reaction and how has the community responded?
7: The community has just been in shock. I was in Vinh County the day it happened, in Vinh County the day after it happened. I talked with neighbors at the scene, and they just had no idea what was going on. They hadn't seen these children. You know, I talked to one woman in MacArthur, the county seat, who said, I just wanted to give these children a hug. I wanted to give them the love they never had. So there's this almost sense of shame that they weren't able to help these kids, but they're now coming together as community and trying to help these kids, raising funds, you know, having community events at churches and stuff. So it's definitely, the community is very hurt by this, and they're definitely feeling it. But everyone I talked to in the community is saying this is not what Vinh County is. They're saying they wish, you know, they could have done something. And I think the community definitely has come together as a result of this incident.
5: Thomas, thank you for taking the time to speak with me today.
7: Thank you for having me.
5: That's all today from the Ohio Newsroom. We'll talk with you tomorrow.

0: When Skiggs lined up, Pront usually gives money, about $80 or so. And when she doesn't, she gets it, up to $100.
1: It's just been a little bit more of a cushion. That money I like intend to go toward groceries.
0: Most UBI programs have been experimental, but a more consistent income is one of the main benefits, says Stacia West, a professor at the University of Tennessee.
2: When that income volatility is smoothed, we often see reductions in things like anxiety and depression.
0: One of West's studies found people also had more time and energy to look for jobs. And in Baltimore, some club members found jobs and turned from being receivers to givers. That includes Finnan Adamson, who found work last summer.
3: I have enough money to live, and it feels good to like give back to some friends.
0: However, he's planning to leave the club. He thinks the $180 he's giving each month could go farther if he gives it to someone in a less wealthy country. Also, as the club's grown, he doesn't know as many of the people he's helping out.
3: So I do want to be able to like give to friends who I know who are struggling.
0: Other members have left for different reasons, and this does create a challenge for the club. Right now, there's a wait list to join for people who make less money and a constant hunt for people who can give it. In Baltimore, I'm Stephanie Hughes for Marketplace.
4: And the biggest names in AI are headed to the White House today. Meta, Anthropic, OpenAI, and Google will meet with officials to discuss the government safety testing their most advanced AI models. This comes days after Anthropic admitted its AI breached three more private companies during testing. The White House has not provided details on how the tests will be conducted or how results will be reported. Our producers are Emma Condon, Tamara Fagan, Ashley Rodriguez, Ariana Rosas, and Erica Soderstrom. Our senior producer is Alex Schroeder, and our supervising senior producer is Meredith Gerritsen Morby. In Washington, I'm Kimberly Adams with the Marketplace Morning Report. From APM, American Public Media.
5: 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Good morning. It's Tuesday. It is the 4th day of August. Mostly sunny skies in store for you today. We'll have afternoon highs in the lower 80s. We're currently at 64 degrees in Toledo, at 63 in Lima, 65 in both Bryan and Defiance, and Ann Arbor's coming in at 64 degrees. Well, up next in our Tuesday morning lineup, it is Mickey Miller with your Tuesday morning classics for you. That is it for me for another day. Do join us again tomorrow from 6 to 9 for Morning Edition. Until then, enjoy the rest of your Tuesday. I will be back with you bright and early tomorrow morning. I'm Kari Marshall. Time is 9 a.m. Means it is. Bye for now.

We started the hour with a chamber concerto for lute by Vivaldi. Guitarist Sharon Isbin joined the Pacifica Quartet. Good morning. Thanks for spending part of it here with me on Morning Classics. I'm Mickey Miller. Let's keep the music coming with a bit more Vivaldi. More lute. What's better than one? Two. This is Concerto for Two Mandolins or Guitars in G major.

Music of Vivaldi, the parlay of instruments, joined by Paul Odette, Peter Hallman, and Robin Jeffrey. Well, next year, another duet for your Tuesday. This is a double concerto for cello and bass. The St. Paul Chamber Orchestra is led by Hugo Wolf. Music of Edgar Meyer, performed by Yo-Yo Ma. Double concerto for cello and bass.

Hugo Wolf led the St. Paul Chamber Orchestra. We heard Edgar Meyer and Yo-Yo Ma perform Meyer's Double Concerto for cello and double bass. We'll have another duet next. This is a concerto for two keyboards in C minor. Music of J.S. Bach, performed by Gabi and Robert Casadesus under the baton of Edmond de Stauts. This is the Zurich Chamber Orchestra.

0: We heard music of J.S. Bach performed by the Zurich Chamber Orchestra. Edmond de Stout welcomed two pianists for that concerto for two keyboards, Gabi and Robert Casadesus. Well, we'll keep the music coming after a short break, but thank you for starting your Tuesday with me here on Morning Classics. I'm Mickey Miller. A look ahead at your weather for the day. We should expect mostly sunny skies with afternoon highs in the lower 80s. Clear skies overnight with lows in the lower 60s. Mostly sunny tomorrow with highs in the low to mid 80s. And then scattered showers on Thursday with highs in the mid 80s. 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

Cellist Mark Kauser with the Ulster Orchestra, led by Joanne Valletta. That was Cello Concerto No. 2 by Victor Herbert. It's an underperformed but unsurprisingly lyrical and gorgeous music. Herbert was a cellist himself. He worked closely with vocalists in his best-known operettas, Babes in Toyland and Naughty Marietta. It's even suggested that that piece we just heard might have impacted the composition of Dvorak's New World Symphony. Well, thank you for joining me for some morning classics today. I'm Mickey Miller. We'll have another concerto next. This is Viola Concerto by Jennifer Higdon.

Jennifer Higdon's Viola Concerto. The Nashville Symphony welcomed Roberto Diaz, violist, who was originally the person who commissioned the piece. That was Giancarlo Guerrero conducting. Next, we'll hear Lighter Forces. This is Hilary Hahn performing Taillefer's Violin Sonata No. 2.

0: music of Taillefer, his violin sonata number 2. Violinist Rachel Barton Pine was joined at the piano by Orion Weiss. Well, good morning, and thank you for choosing to spend part of it here with me on Morning Classics. I'm Mickey Miller. A look ahead at your weather for the day. Mostly sunny, with afternoon highs in the lower 80s. Clear skies overnight tonight, with lows in the lower 60s. Mostly sunny tomorrow, with highs in the low to mid 80s. And then scattered showers on Thursday, with highs in the mid 80s. 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
1: 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With Matt Killam, Gretchen DeBacker, I'm Kevin Mullen. 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

We heard applause for Jazz Suite number 2, music of Shostakovich. Next, we'll hear some music of Strauss for your Tuesday. This is a duet concertino for clarinet and bassoon. The Chicago Symphony Orchestra welcomes Larry Combs and David McGill.

we heard Strauss's Duet Concertino for Clarinet and Bassoon. The Chicago Symphony Orchestra welcomed soloists Larry Combs and David McGill. Daniel Barenboim led. We'll have one more for you today. This is Recollections of Ireland. Inyas Moschelis's work is led by Howard Shelley.

0: Pianist Howard Shelley led the Tasmanian Symphony Orchestra. We heard Inyas Moshelis's Reflections of Ireland. Composer's Datebook is next.
1: This is the Composer's Datebook for August 4th. I'm John Burge. Pop singer Frank Sinatra was such a domineering figure in his field that he was known as the chairman of the board. That same nickname might have applied to the American composer William Schumann, who was at various times director of publications for G. Schirmer, president of the Juilliard School of Music, president of Lincoln Center, and on the board of many important American musical institutions. William Schumann even looked the part of a distinguished, well-dressed CEO. Oddly enough, he came rather late to classical music. Schumann was born on today's date in 1910, and as a teenager in New York City was more interested in baseball than music, even though his dance band was the rage of Washington High School. It was with some reluctance that 19-year-old Billy Schumann was dragged to a New York Philharmonic concert conducted by Toscanini. The program included a symphony by someone named Robert Schumann, and Billy Schumann was pretty impressed. A few years later, in 1933, when he heard the first symphony of the contemporary American composer Roy Harris, William Schumann was hooked and soon was writing concert music himself. By 1941, when his third symphony was premiered, Schumann was recognized as a major talent. And in 1943, he was awarded the first Pulitzer Prize for music.

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1: Well, that's all the time we have for today. Thanks for joining me for some Tuesday morning classics. A look ahead at your weather. We can expect mostly sunny skies with afternoon highs in the lower 80s. Clear skies overnight with lows in the lower 60s. Mostly sunny tomorrow with highs in the low to mid 80s. And then scattered showers on Thursday with highs in the mid 80s. 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

Hello there, and welcome to Exploring Music. It's Paul McLaughlin. String quartets all week long. Music composed by men who were born in the 1850s and 60s. In our last outing with the string quartet repertoire, we were concentrating on very well-known composers like Dvorak and Tchaikovsky and Borodin, even a little bit of Verdi and Grieg. These composers from the 1850s and 60s are largely not quite so well-known, especially not so well-known for being string quartet composers, but they wrote spectacular music. We're going to start with the music of Vincent Dandy, who was born in 1851 to an old French family. Very old and very right-wing, I think we would call him. Dandy's hero was Napoleon, so I suppose he was fairly happy to be growing up under the reign of Napoleon III, the nephew of Napoleon, who ruled France up to 1870 when he handed his sword over to Kaiser Wilhelm. Dandy actually fought in the war, Franco-Prussian War, 1870. He was part of the brigade that tried to defend France during the siege of Paris. Then after the war, Dandy's father insisted that he enroll at the Sorbonne, and it wasn't long before he fell under the influence of Richard Wagner. Dandy made a trip to Bayreuth for the premiere of the complete Ring Cycle, 1876. And let's listen to the opening of the slow movement of Dandy's quartet. See if this sounds like Wagner at all to you. It opens with a really striking interval in the cello. C down to G flat. It's a tritone. Then the viola comes in. And the second violin. You hear what they're playing? Which could go to here. Okay, that's a little unfair. That is Wagner. That's the Rheingold motive. Let me play just a little bit more of what Dandy does with this.

That could almost be Wagner there, too. Well, let's just listen. We'll hear the second movement, which is lent et calme, slow and calm, and the third movement, very moderate, assez modéré. Music of Vincent Dandy, the string quartet in D major, this performance by the Chilingirian Quartet.

Very interesting music from Vincent Dundee. We heard the second and third movements of Dundee's String Quartet No. 1 in D Major, Opus 35, music composed in 1890. That was the Chilingirian Quartet, a wonderful English ensemble playing that music. So in the 1870s, Dundee found himself in a kind of Wagner state of mind. A great deal of the French public did. It's interesting, after the defeat of France by Prussia, by Germany, in fact, 1870, the Franco-Prussian War, the French public became mesmerized by the music of a German composer, Richard Wagner. Wagnerism was a major movement amongst the French intellectuals. And our next composer, Ernest Chausson, born 1855, a close friend of Dundee, also very much under the influence of Wagner. This is apparent because he actually quotes Wagner verbatim in the slow movement of his C minor quartet. You hear this music. It's the Tarnhelm motif from Rheingold.

Tarnholm. That's that magical helmet that you put on. It helps you disappear. I'm not at all sure why Chausson put that into his string quartet movement, but I love hearing it, and it's kind of fun to know that it comes from Wagner rather directly. Chausson grew up in a very wealthy family. His father had made a fortune supplying building materials to Haussmann as Haussmann was remaking Paris in the 1850s and 60s. And Chausson not only enjoyed his wealth, but he shared it very generously. He had a great salon to which all manner of people came. Mallarmé, Turgenev, he was a very close friend of the painter Monet. In fact, Chausson had built up a tremendous collection of fantastic paintings, mostly by very close friends. His life was very short, 1855 to 1899, and he was just starting to come into his own as a composer when he climbed onto a bicycle one day and met his fate. He was riding one of these amazing contraptions that you see, big, big front wheel. You see these in pictures in the late 1890s. Nobody rides them anymore because they're so blessed dangerous. He got going too fast down a big hill, ran into a brick wall, and that was the end of Ernest Chausson, who was in the middle of his string quartet. We're going to hear now two movements of Chausson's string quartet in C minor. The first movement, the slow movement, Très Calme, quotes the Wagner Tarnhelm motif. Before Chausson got to finish his third movement, he died, and his friend Vincent Dundee completed it some 6 years after his death. So what we're listening to, first of all, is music entirely by Chausson, and then a finale, which is Chausson and Dundee. Once again, we'll be listening to the Chullingerian Quartet.

music of Ernest Chausson. Well, mostly by Chausson. We heard two movements of his string quartet in C minor, Opus 35, which was composed 1897 to 1899. The first of those two movements we listened to, the slow movement, was entirely composed by Chausson, and the finale was completed by his friend Vincent Dundee after the unfortunate early death of Chausson by bicycle accident. Dundee and Chausson, rather on the right wing of French musical political politics in those years, they didn't very much approve of this youngster, Claude Debussy, who was coming along. In fact, in the year 1894, Dundee opened his own music school, Schola Cantorum, which went back to Gregorian chant, for starters, and then followed a very conservative line. You're tuned into Exploring Music. We're listening to string quartets by composers who were born the 1850s and 60s, all week long. Music of Dundee and Chausson. Right now, we're about to turn to the young Richard Strauss, whose father would have approved of a very strict musical regime. Drop us a line and let us know how you like this show. Write to us via our website, exploringmusic.org. So now we come to Richard Strauss, the composer of the great tone poems Don Juan, Zarathustra, Heldenleben, and the great operas, starting with Salome and Elektra and Rosenkavalier. Strauss was born into a very musical family in Munich. His father was one of the greatest horn players in Europe, played in the Munich Court Orchestra and Opera. And Richard Strauss' father was an ultra-conservative. He would have lined up very nicely with the ideas of Vincent Dundee. He wouldn't let his young son hear any modern music at all. No, nothing past Mendelssohn. Haydn? Yes, that's excellent. Mozart? Okay. Beethoven's getting a little edgy, but Mendelssohn, that's where we draw the line. But things don't always work out for your kids the way you hope they do. And in later years, Strauss became quite a rebel. He became a follower of Wagner and Liszt and went on to define modern music just at the turn of the century. We're going to catch Richard Strauss today at an early point. He's 16 years old when he wrote this movement of a string quartet in A. This is the Allegro Molto and Trio. Let's listen to the Portland String Quartet.

It's a terrific piece from a 16-year-old. Music composed in 1880 by Richard Strauss. We heard the Allegro Molto and Trio from his string quartet in A. In that performance, we were listening to the Portland Quartet. Well, yesterday we listened to a string quartet written by Jean Sibelius when he was about 20 years old and studying the quartets of Joseph Haydn. I thought today we'd listen to a couple of movements of a string quartet written in 1889, about 4 or 5 years later, in which Sibelius seems, at least for the first piece we're going to hear, as if he's moved on from Haydn to Beethoven. And then comes the finale, an allegro with a viola line sounding very exotic. I think this is his own voice beginning to emerge. In this performance, the Sibelius Academy Quartet playing two movements of Jean Sibelius' string quartet in A minor, written in 1889.

fierce-sounding music from Jean Sibelius. We heard two movements of his A minor quartet composed in 1889. He's 25 years old. In that performance, we heard from the Sibelius Academy Quartet. And later in this week, we'll hear from Sibelius in his masterwork for quartet, a piece called Intimate Voices. Well, that's all the music we can fit in today. We had music of two French composers today, Vincent Tandy and Ernest Chausson, music of Richard Strauss and Sibelius. And tomorrow's show, a masterpiece by a man who wrote only one quartet, Claude Debussy. Hope you can join us then. See you tomorrow. 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Our production assistants are Ella Pinsloop, Eric Opland, Adela Skoronsky, and Weston Williams. Rebecca Neistat is the WFMT production and syndication manager. Exploring Music is made possible by the generous support of the Paul M. Angel Family Foundation, Helen So, the Earl and Brenda Shapiro family, Mr. and Mrs. William G. Brown, Eugene Jarvis and Sasha Gerritsen, the Julian Family Foundation, and the listener supporters of WFMT. I'm Bill McLaughlin. 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
1: We're off to Switzerland and the Beaulieu Theater for the next stop on our European music tour. The exceptional Lausanne Chamber Orchestra is led by its artistic director, Renaud Capucin, in an overture by Mozart and Haydn's London Symphony. And Igor Levit is

0: and Haydn's London Symphony, and Igor Levit is soloist in Mozart's Piano Concerto No. 21. I'm Jan Weller. I hope you'll be listening.
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and live in some of the most extreme environments on Earth, like snowy owls on the Arctic tundra. They range in size from huge, like the Blakiston's fish owl of Eastern Asia, to the songbird-sized elf owl of Mexico and the Southwest U.S., less than 6 inches tall and weighing less than half a deck of cards. Owls play key roles in their ecosystems. They keep prey populations of rodents and insects in check, which in turn helps promote a healthy balance of the species eaten by those animals. Owls even help control pests like non-native rodents where people live, all without traps or poison. And they lend their music to our nights. By giving these amazing birds their space when they're nesting, preserving habitats where they breed and hunt, and avoiding rodenticides that could poison their prey, we can help ensure a safe

The Festival Polonaise from the opera Le Roi Malgré Lui, or The King in Spite of Himself. That's music by Emmanuel Chabrier. We heard the Vienna Philharmonic, directed by John Elliott Gardner. Before that, we had two other festive works for your 1 o'clock shuffle. The Sinfonietta No. 1 for strings by Coleridge Taylor Perkins. That was a live performance from the Sphinx Virtuosi, directed by Damon Gupta. And we began with a concert waltz by Eric Coates called Footlights. That was the Royal Liverpool Philharmonic, directed by John Wilson. Welcome to Afternoon Classics. I'm Brad Cresswell. I'm your host until 3 o'clock here. And we have music now that's festive in itself, the Swedish Festival Music for Orchestra by August Zollerman. This is the Helsingborg Symphony Orchestra, directed by Aku Kamu.

Swedish festival music by August Zolderman. We heard the Helsingborg Symphony Orchestra, directed by Aku Kamu. Well, we have music by Cecile Chaminade up next. This is pianist Enid Kitan with the Valse Caprice, or Capricious Waltz.

pianist Edith Catan with the music of Cécile Chaminade. That was the Valse Caprice, or Capricious Waltz, here on FM 91.

The Boston Pops, under the direction of John Williams, that was the Russian Sailor's Dance from the Red Poppy by Reinhold Gleier. We'll finish off this hour with a Partita for Winds in C major by Franz Krummer. 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

0: The Michael Thompson Wind Ensemble with the Partita for Winds in C Major by Franz Krommer. In our weather for today, sunny skies, a high near 83, mostly clear tonight, a low around 62, and for tomorrow, your Wednesday, sunny skies, a high near 86, and a chance of showers for Thursday, likely after 2 p.m., partly sunny otherwise, and a high near 84. 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

A familiar tune there through the lens of Morton Gould. That was the first movement from his American Ballads entitled Star Spangled Overture. That was the London Philharmonic, directed by Kenneth Klein. Before that, we heard Alexander Borodin's Tarantella in D for pianist Natalia Zussman. And we began that shuffle with the Spanish Overture No. 1 by Mikhail Glinka. That was the Dresden State Orchestra, directed by Sir Neville Mariner, here on FM 91.

It's not often that we get to hear music conducted by the composer, but that was the case in the New York Philharmonic, conducted by Leonard Bernstein for Bernstein's Overture to Candide. We have the waltz from Masquerade, that's incidental music by Carmen Khachaturian, from the French Radio Philharmonic, directed by Nema Yerby.

The Waltz from Mascarada by Aram Khachaturian. We heard the French Radio Philharmonic, directed by Nima Yeri. Up next, we have one of the symphonic sketches of George Whitefield Chadwick, who was an early American composer. This is entitled Jubilee. We'll hear the Cincinnati Pops, directed by Eric Konzel.

Jubilee from the Symphonic Sketches by George Whitefield Chadwick. We heard the Cincinnati Pops, directed by Eric Kunzel. We'll finish out the program today with Tchaikovsky, who wrote three fantasy overtures based on Shakespeare. We'll hear the most popular of those, the Romeo and Juliet fantasy overture. This is the Kirov Orchestra with Valery Gergiev conducting.

The Kirov Orchestra, directed by Valery Gergiev, that was the Romeo and Juliet fantasy overture inspired by Shakespeare, the music of Pyotr Tchaikovsky. In our weather for tonight, mostly clear, a low around 62, then sunny tomorrow, Wednesday, with a high near 86, and then a chance of showers likely, possible thunderstorms after 2 p.m., partly sunny otherwise, and a high near 84. 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

0: 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I'm Kevin Mullen.
1: Gretchen DeBacker.
2: Matt Killam.
0: At what point in this show do we just stop introducing ourselves? Because we're so famous that everybody just knows. Okay.
2: Then we get our first listener.
0: Yeah. All right. Yeah. All right.
2: Yep.
0: Gretchen, talk to you.
2: Big day.
1: Yeah. She can't commit.
0: Okay.
2: Yeah.

0: A big day.
1: Yeah. She can't commit.
2: Okay.
0: Yeah.
1: I've asked her.
2: It's a lot. Every day.
1: It's a lot.
2: Every day is a lot.
1: But I did tell her about the app, and I was over there last night and put it on her iPad, so she's going to be on
3: demand. What else is on that iPad?
1: God knows.
3: Yeah.
1: Yeah.
2: Just the app.
0: FCC regulation, we won't allow you to talk about.
1: Yeah.
2: Words of Friends.
1: Yeah. Words with Friends. She plays Bridge online with her sisters.
0: Okay.
2: Is that when you build a bridge?
1: No, like Bridge, the card game.
2: I still don't understand how to play Bridge.
1: Bridge is the best game.
0: What?
2: You know, I mean, you'd say that.
0: The people your age.
1: Yeah, oh. I go to the speaker centers to play with people in leagues.
2: Do you win?
1: No, I'm bad at it.
3: It is a hard game.
1: It is a hard game. Yeah. You have to be smart.
2: What is the, give me the basic concept of, like,
1: so yes,
2: what is it compared to?
1: It's kind of it could be compared to spades, I guess, kind of. But you bid, it's partner bridge. So you're bidding with the person that's sitting across from you. And you're bidding, there's all these clues. It's no trump or spades or hearts or whatever. And then you play whatever the bid is.
0: Zeely, we're new to this, but I can't imagine this is good content.
1: It is.
0: In segment two, we'll talk about cricket. You know, and go through all the rules of that. And just agree.
1: I think our viewers love
2: cricket. So I actually saw an explanation of cricket that made the most sense to that game. So when we were kids and you'd play like pickle or rundown.
0: Sure.
2: Like they said, like basically that's cricket.
0: Yeah.
2: Is like you're just trying to cover as many bases.
0: Christian, a lot of your clients have been involved in a rundown. Is that the same?
1: It is the same. Okay. But as far as I know, I used to play kick the can, so I don't know what you guys are talking about.
0: Yeah.
2: Pick a random game.
0: Yeah. I used to play wheel and stick. You guys ever played that? It's so fun.
1: It was an awesome game.
2: Yeah, the first intercom in Gretchen's house was really just soup cans and soup cans and string. Yeah. Yep.
1: But we had two, so we had double lines.
2: Oh, good for you.
1: Yeah. Fancy.
2: Just tie a knot in the middle and see where it goes.
1: Exactly.
2: Goodness gracious. Oh, all right, we got an exciting show here for a Tuesday. You know, no pressure on the guests.
0: Service doing that great.
2: So Tuesdays are a day that we talk to folks that are, making a difference in our community. They are change makers, impact makers, and our friends at Community Foundation are happy to support us in having conversations like this. I'm excited. We've talked about this. When we have somebody on that we know, we get a chance to know them better and in a different way than what we interact. And so that's certainly going to be the case. It's one of our guests, Eric Strayer from Destination Toledo, will be on at the tail end of the show. But Todd Norris from Sauter Village will be on. And that is I don't think it's fair to call that a hidden gem, but that's a spot that I don't think people check out as often enough. And I'm excited to hear about some of the new things they've got going on and what they're working on.
0: I think it's also a unique example of something that is part of almost everyone in our region's childhood, right? So we've all gone and had a great experience there, but there's a lot of other things that they offer that I don't think people are aware of.
2: But admittedly, when was the last time most of us went back, right? So we've got an experience and a memory there. When was the last time we went back to check on it? So excited to hear about the stuff that's going on. So we'll do that here on a Tuesday edition of the 419. Of course, the show is available four different ways now with the new WGTE app, 7 a.m. on YouTube, 3 p.m. on FM 91 in Toledo, Bryan, Defiance, and Lima, and 6 p.m. on WGTE Connects Channel 30.4. We're excited to have you with us. When we come back, we're joined by, about to say Todd Sauter, but I don't think he's part of the family.
0: Todd, the new owner of Sauter.
2: Right. Todd Norris.
0: The emperor of Sauter Village.
2: We'll be right back on the 419.
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2: Welcome back into the 419, a Tuesday edition where our friends at Community Foundation encourage us to talk to great people in the region that are making a difference. And we're pleased to be joined by Todd Norris from Sauter Village. Todd, thanks for being with us.
3: Thank you for having me.

0: What? So you are new to Sauder Village.
1: Mm-hmm.
0: How long have you been there?
1: About 8 months.
0: And your official title, I think Matt called you the Emperor of Sauder Village.
1: He did, so I'm going to get new business cards made. But until that happens, President and CEO.
0: Awesome. What's what were you doing before this? What brought you to Sauder Village?
2: This is an interesting story.
1: So I've kind of bounced back and forth between theater and museums most of my career. And before this, I was working as an artistic director of education for a regional theater in Virginia. But before that, I'd spent quite a long time in children's museum and living history museum worlds. And found an opportunity at Sauder Village that was just too good to pass up, and got on there.
2: Little Todd was into theater, also into museums. Talk to me about the path to even starting that career.
1: Yeah, I kind of fell into museums by accident. Until I landed my first gig at museums, I was an avocate museum goer, but I never really thought of it as a career. But I had worked as an actor and worked as a director and worked as a teaching at the university level. And was kind of looking to kind of jumpstart my career again. An opportunity presented itself at Colonial Williamsburg in Williamsburg, Virginia. And I went there as a training specialist who my job was, I had a team of colleagues that were incredibly smart historians. And I was brought in to sort of help teach presentation skills and theatrical skills, really helping the interpreters present the material that they'd learned. And that's kind of when I discovered museum theater and how a lot of museums borrow theatrical techniques for their interpreters and their floor staff to really kind of enhance their performances, their interpretations to their audiences. And from there, I just kind of moved into management and started working with larger and larger groups of people that were doing interpretation, both in kind of traditional third-person museum format, but also first-person character work. And after doing that for several years, moved to the Children's Museum of Indianapolis and continued to do that work at a higher level. And then went and did regional theater for a while, and now I'm here.
3: It really makes perfect sense. I mean, when people go to these places that are live and interactive, I mean, it's a show.
1: It is.
3: And so presenting these characters, right? Tell us before we get too far for people, if someone...
2: Do you think based on the political climate, they're going to stop calling it Colonial Williamsburg and just call it Williamsburg? I'm just kidding. Drawing a question.
1: The answer to that is no.
3: No. Tell us what people see and experience and the time frame that Sauder Village is about.
1: Good question. Yeah, Sauder Village is really focusing on...
2: 1985.
1: only in some of the
2: it's
1: decor
2: of
1: in the Welcome
2: and
1: Center.
2: Tab.
1: It's really the beginning of Ohio from the pre-statehood days with the natives and the newcomers settling Ohio in the Great Black Swamp region all the way through to the 1920s.
2: Let me ask you potentially an unfair question. It is not, generally speaking, those that are in theater can't always or don't always traditionally play an excellent role in the operations of things. Like those are conceptual thinkers, mathematical thinkers usually run the business. Mm-hmm. What makes you able to bridge those two things?
1: It's funny you ask because I actually had one of our staff members ask me when they found out I had a theater background. He said, "Well, you're not going to enjoy this because it's not creative and it's not fun." And I said, "Well, but
2: awesome way to sell it.
1: I've done right.
4: That's a great interview."
2: Or so you fired them immediately. I hope. this is not fun.
1: But what I told them was, I said, "Well, most of what I've done the last part of my theatrical career was directing, and as an artistic director, you do a lot of administration." I said, "But really, directing is solving puzzles and problem solving.
2: Yes.
1: And that's the exact same thing that I'm doing every day with my job now, just in a different way. But it's the same kind of excitement when you solve a puzzle and you find the answer to a solution to a problem that's been bothering you. It's that same kind of thing. So it's the same kind of energy. It's just directed toward different products.
2: We think we have a problem that I want to dissolve right now, too.
4: But Gretchen's going to be here for the rest of the show, so deal with it.
3: Problem-solving skills.
4: So, but we talked about, I mean, Gretchen and I had done, growing up, we're involved in theater.
1: Right.
4: And, when... my kids, we're looking at a new school for my kids. There was one of the schools we toured that doesn't do music. They did performing arts. And I was like, I actually don't need my kid to know how to play the recorder, but I do need them to know how to get up in front of a room and conduct themselves. And so I think the translations of performing arts and theater to so many other careers is certainly there. Were you in theater as a kid, or where did that start?
1: Yeah, I actually grew up in Central Ohio, just outside of Columbus, in a rural school. But we didn't have, you know, I'm always fascinated that elementary schools today have these really robust performing arts programs, theater and concerts and band and choir, and we didn't have, you know, we had music class, mm-hmm. But I was very involved in every performing opportunity I could get through school. I did. I didn't really participate in community theater or theater camps or anything like that, like I know a lot of kids my age might have done. But it was all through school. And as I got older, every opportunity I had to perform, I took, and whether it was singing or playing an instrument or whether it was acting. And
2: do you have a favorite thing that you performed?
1: In school?
2: Other than Southern Village, which of course is the top of the food chain right now.
1: Right, it is.
2: Let's take that off the board. Is there something that you just crushed, or when you're thinking about your favorite moments?
1: I'll tell you, when I was in college, I actually went to University of Findlay. Mm. And for a couple of years, we had a barbershop quartet. And hands down, that was the most fun performing I ever got to do, because I was doing it with my best friend in college and a couple other good friends. And we had a great director who was just a lot of fun. And we couldn't do a show without just, you know, laughing and just having a great time.
3: What voice part are you?
1: Well, then I was tenor. Now I'd be baritone.
3: Okay.
1: So I've lowered my pitch.
2: Are you a shower or a car singer or both?
1: Mostly car.
2: All right.
1: Mostly car.
2: What do you sing?
1: Whatever I'm in the mood for.
4: So I'm a huge fan of acapella, like, mm-hmm. groups and the college acapella groups. Barbershop is great. My favorite, like, barbershop moments are
2: movie series?
4: Singing songs that don't belong as barbershop songs. Mm-hmm. Was there one of those that was in your repertoire?
1: There was. We never performed it, though. Our director was working on an arrangement of...
3: Drop It Like It's Hot?
1: No, so not quite. This was a little bit before that.
3: Yeah.
1: It was a Herb Alpert song about a little Spanish flea. And she never got it to the point where she was happy with it.
3: Yeah.
1: We rehearsed it a lot, but she never found that she liked the arrangement enough. But that was probably the least barbershoppy song we ever worked on.
2: I love it.
1: Yeah, it was great.
2: Mom or Dad sing? What was the...
1: Mom.
2: Yeah.
1: Yep. Right. Yep.
2: Cool.
3: What made, if you know some of the history, what made the Sauter Company, the Sauter Corporation, develop Sauter Village?
1: Yeah.
3: And what is the relationship now between the two?
1: That's such a great question, because I think a lot of people aren't clear on that. It wasn't the business that created it. It was the founder, Erie Sauter. And we always try to help people understand we share a founder, but we're totally separate. We don't get any kind of ongoing support from Sauter Woodworking or anything like that.
4: You also assemble your furniture one piece at a time.
1: or we go out and just carve it from a lawn.
3: Yeah. Right.
2: Yeah.
3: Right.
2: That's right.
1: But he was very concerned that, and this is, you know, the mid-70s, he was very concerned that kids were not learning how things came to be made anymore. And he was concerned that with all the automation that was even happening in the 70s, that kids thought you just pushed a button and then out came a product. And so he really wanted to help kids and families and everybody really kind of learn how things actually were created and how things were made. And he had a great love of acquiring things that had, you know, significance in that respect. So he started off by just acquiring buildings, old buildings, and bringing them to what became Sauter Village, and then having crafts and trades done in those buildings so that kids and families could come and actually see, how do you actually make a broom from scratch? How do you make, how do you weave fabric from scratch? How do you create iron products from scratch? And so that's kind of was the genesis. And it was because he had a strong background in woodworking and creating things. And so he really, that was so important to him. So that was the genesis of Sauter Village. And then it's just kind of grown and grown and grown over 50 years. We're celebrating our 50th birthday this year, all year long.
2: That's a big deal.
4: That's awesome.
3: Yeah.
4: What are some of the parts of the celebration? What are you guys doing to celebrate?
1: Gosh, all year long. We just launched a brand new, totally revamped website. So I encourage people to check that out at SouderVillage.org. And you'll see on our events page, there are just dozens and dozens and dozens. One thing I encourage people to check out is part of the 250th America celebration is America Goes to the Movies. And so, Ohio Goes to the Movies.
3: Oh.
1: And so every county in Ohio is has sites that are showing films that have an Ohio connection. And we're actually showing The Sound of Music because the actor who portrayed the Baroness, Captain Von Trapp's fiance in the early part of the film, she was from Ohio.
3: She was the evil person in that movie. I love it.
1: And so we're showing that movie. It's free of charge, and you can check out the date and time on our website. But that's one thing, Ohio Goes to the Movies. And then the weekend of June 13th and 14th is our actual official anniversary date. And so we've got big picnic plans and big, we're going to have,
3: fun.
1: We've got a concert series and it's all kinds of things throughout the year.
2: For 50 years, we were talking before you came on about this being part of our childhood. Any idea how many kids have come through?
1: Oh my gosh.
2: I mean, it has to be tens of thousands.
1: Oh, I'd say probably over 50 years. Far more than that. I'd say hundreds of thousands in 50 years.
2: You didn't have to take a shot at me, Ty.
1: Hey, you know, Matt's not.
5: You're giving Gretchen as good as you can, so I got to stand up for it somehow.
2: Yeah, I appreciate the balance.
4: Matt is not the math expert on the show.
2: Or any expert.
4: Yeah, well,
2: But I mean, it hundreds of thousands, right? That and it has to feel good, and probably to some degree pressure, too, to be part of not only that heritage, but carrying it into the next 50, 100 years. I think about the celebration of this year is about getting you here, but what does tomorrow look like at Sauderville?
1: You know what? Tomorrow looks like getting the message out about what we have to as many people as possible. We really want those day trippers and those regional people who are looking for things like this to do to know that we're here. You know, we use that phrase hidden gem, and we're at a point now where we don't want to be hidden anymore.
2: That's right.
1: We want to be front and center. And we're using the 50th, our 50th birthday celebration to kind of launch that idea and help people understand that we're not just a living history museum, although we certainly are. We're a destination. You know, we've got a hotel and a restaurant, a bakery and a campground and a wetlands trail and a banquet facility, several banquet facilities. So we really want people to understand the depth and breadth of everything we have to offer and help them understand why they want to come and come back. Mm-hmm. You know, we often get that, oh yeah, I was there in my second grade field trip or my fourth grade field trip.
3: Right.
1: And they haven't been there since. Right. So we really want people to understand there's a lot of great reasons to keep coming back.
2: I also think of where is Sauder Village located?
1: Archbold, Ohio.
2: It is actually a nice drive.
1: It's a very nice drive.
2: I would rather drive to Sauder Village back and forth seven times than driving to Columbus, Ohio one.
3: They have a relatively new turnpike exit in Archbold. That's mm-hmm. That's also makes it easy, right?
4: Mm-hmm. And you an expert on turnpike exits?
3: I am. Yeah. I just remember.
2: That's a different show. Todd, please take the reins back here.
4: At the risk of going backwards, one of the things that I just think always interests me is when you've got somebody who's not from the area that, you know, takes a job in the area and is attracted to an opportunity in the area, it's just sort of a kind of a reminder to us about the great things we have, and I think we take them for granted. What was it about Sauder Village that had you say, you know, I'm moving to Archbold, Ohio, and this is what I want to do. Like, were you familiar with it before, or?
1: You know, it's funny. Like I said, I went to school at the University of Findlay, and I had never heard of Sauder Village until I was looking for my next opportunity. And then
2: because we're doing all this racy barbershop quartet.
1: Exactly, right, right. So when I was looking around and I discovered this opportunity, I thought, you know, I've worked at living history sites, and I've been to a lot of living history sites and traditional museums, but I'd never found a place that had this combination of opportunities, because it really is much more than just the living history. It's overseeing a hotel. It's overseeing a restaurant and a bakery and a campground. We've got this amazing wetlands trail that a lot of people don't know about that's absolutely gorgeous.
2: It is.
1: And
2: really
1: it's
2: cool.
1: One of my favorite parts of our complex. And just the opportunity and once I started to meet people, everybody was so friendly and so welcoming and so committed to spreading the message. And I thought, these are people that I want to spend more time with. Mm-hmm. So that's really, I think, what it was more than anything. It's just the enthusiasm for the message and the opportunities.
2: This, I know we're closing out on the first segment here with Todd Norris, but Todd, there's one thing there has to be somebody that oversees the authenticity and accuracy of what you're executing on site, right? It is a live, vibrant place, and you bring a lot of excitement to it, but you want to make sure you're honoring the historical period. Who is the overseer who's in charge of making sure they're like, that broom isn't accurate? Because that's important.
1: Yeah, it's absolutely
3: those
1: important.
3: Mickey tennis shoes are not,
1: right,
3: period.
1: Right. Yeah. We have a director of historic operations. Her name is Sherry, and she is phenomenal.
2: For sure.
1: And
2: is she generally unpleasant? I mean, because somebody has to be the rule bearer.
1: She's not. It's actually kind of, she goes against type in that respect. She's,
2: sure,
1: she's very fun, but she's also very dedicated to making sure that, you know, things look right. Things are being shared correctly, and all that sort of things. And she runs a great team, and I really enjoy every opportunity I have to work with her and her team. Yeah.
0: We're talking with Todd Norris, the president and CEO of Sauter Village, celebrating 50 years this year. When we come back, I want to talk about what the next 50 looks like. And I'm also really interested in what innovation looks like in a historical place. We'll continue that conversation on the other side of the break. On the 419, powered by WGTE.
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0: 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With Matt Killam, Gretchen DeBacker, I'm Kevin Mullen. What can people expect on the show?
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0: 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We're talking with Todd Norris, president and CEO of Sauter Village. 50 years this year. I'm going to be celebrating the actual 50th anniversary in June of 2026. Somebody, you know, again, we talked about, you know, they go and they do a, you know, third grade, fourth grade field trip. Mm-hmm. Probably haven't been back since. If somebody walked in the doors today, what would they experience? What would they see?
1: Yeah. Well, they walk in today, they're not going to experience a whole lot. We open April 29th for the season.
0: Okay, that's
1: the historic village does. But when that happens, what they're going to experience is they're going to experience a chance to see a variety of crafts and trades that were, you know, commonly done in the home. Brooms and weaving and tinsmithing. The tinsmithing just is fascinating to me. And a lot of trades and crafts, they're going to have an opportunity to take a walk through time, starting in our natives and newcomers and looking at early, early settlements. Our pioneer settlement, which looks at, you know, 1820s through, you know, 1880s or so, and then getting into our rural and urban 1920s Main Street area. So they're really going to see everything from pre-statehood all the way through up to about 1928, 1929. But there's more than that. There's also a museum that has incredible exhibits where they can learn a lot more in-depth about some of the things that we talk about out in the historic village. There are tradespeople working, glass blowers and pottery and blacksmithing that is modern, but, you know, adapts techniques that are historic. And then they also have the opportunity. We have a great quilting tradition in Northwest Ohio. Mm-hmm. And so we've got an amazing quilt shop.
3: Quilters, yeah.
1: I've learned so much about quilting just from casual conversations with not only the quilt store staff, but also we have volunteers that actually are in the Welcome Center lobby that are working on quilts for people to engage in conversation with. And
3: it's so interesting to me, the scheduling of employees, because you talk about the museum, you talk about the conference center, you got to talk about the catering and the restaurants. Mm-hmm. I mean, is someone like in the morning in their costume that's accurate doing tin working and then they're catering the dinner that night? are these totally separate people? Well, how do you?
1: They are usually.
2: Talk about the staff.
1: They are usually separate, but occasionally there is some overlap like that. Yes. So, you know, we have full-time year-round staff, we have part-time year-round staff, and we have part-time seasonal staff. And one of the things that we would love for people to understand is, you know, there's an idea, I think, understandably, that we close down in the winter, which is not really accurate. I would say more we just kind of shift our focus. Mm-hmm. Because although the village itself closes after Halloween, we do special events all year round, including in the wintertime. So there, so even if the village is closed to the general public on a weekly basis, there are still opportunities for people to come out and experience specific things, but to the staffing. So we have... we've got great managers that work really, really hard to schedule all these different components. Mm-hmm. But the folks that are in the historic village, May through October, November, you know, a lot of them, not all of them, but a lot of them have retired from other careers or are home for the summer from their college studies. And so we have a lot of beginning career and right. late career folks in the historic village. We've got a farm team that a farm staff that are just amazing, that work with the animals and the crops. And of course, they're year round because your animals are you know, you've got to take care of those no matter what.
2: But that's debatable.
1: I mean, not to them. If you want them to be there when you open,
3: that's
1: yeah,
3: right.
1: Sure. Yeah. Yeah.
2: Yeah.
1: And, you know, that's one of those things where it doesn't matter what the weather is. It doesn't matter how much snow is on the roads. The farm staff.
2: 7 days a week.
1: The farm staff have got to be there, and they're incredibly dedicated. And they're just fun people to talk with. I love hanging out with them. But then you've got, you know, the hotel staff, and they're working a much more traditional hotel staffing model. The people in the restaurant, same thing, in the bakery. You know, we've got bakers that are coming in the middle of the night to get things ready for the day. And
2: tell me what your favorite dish is. You're welcome for saving you from Kevin's question. Tell me what your favorite dish in the restaurant is.
1: Oh my gosh. There is a wonton chicken taco that is a special. It's not on the buffet, but it's a special that they offer about once a week or so. And it's really, really good.
3: That doesn't so,
2: there is a tater tot dish that can be barned.
3: What's that mean?
2: Well, you have to go. And it is delicious. I'm right, right? That's the menu. Yeah, it is so, yeah. really good. We're not sponsored by the Heart Administration, Heart Health, and VF, but it is delightful and delicious.
4: It's just as you're describing all the different things that are happening there, mm-hmm. and all the different businesses in and of themselves that have unique needs and challenges. Like, you're the president and CEO of all of that, mm-hmm. right? So you're running a hotel, you're running a restaurant, mm-hmm. you're running a museum,
2: a farm.
4: Yeah, like that's. That doesn't make any sense. Right? I mean, like, just yeah. like that's tactically, yeah. those are very yeah. separate things.
1: They are.
4: How do you, from a day to day, manage those different hats and being ready for the challenges of, you know, I mean, even from a HR standpoint. Yeah. Hiring for those different roles, all of it.
1: I have got an incredible team. They've got a couple different titles. Sometimes we call them the core team. Sometimes we call them the leadership team or the executive team. But it's the same group of people, and it's five directors: HR, business operations, marketing and development, historic operations, and finance. And they are the ones who help me keep up to date on everything. They're the ones that make sure I know everything that I need to know going on. And they're the ones that do they're the ones that are moving the pieces around to make everything fit. And they're just phenomenal.
4: We're talking with Todd Norris with Sauter Village. Todd, what does innovation look like for a historic
2: great question,
4: village?
1: Right? Innovation looks like, how do we continue to tell the same story that we tell in new ways that attract new audiences while still being appealing to our existing audiences? And that's utilizing technology in appropriate ways. It's getting our marketing message out to larger and farther away groups of people. It is making sure that folks understand the depth and breadth of everything we have to offer. You know, this isn't something that we're trying to eliminate this, but you know, it's possible that some people could come and stay with us for a weekend at the campsite and never even realize sure. all the other things that we have to offer. So we're trying to fix that and make sure that folks do understand the depth and breadth of everything we have. But that's what innovation looks like for us, is just getting that message out to more and more people.
2: If have you ever thought about running for mayor of Sauter Village?
1: No. There,
2: no, like not being in charge of it.
4: I mean, once you've been the emperor, why would yeah. you go back to be?
1: It's yeah, kind of a step backwards. Yeah. Yeah. Yeah. Not, and the war
3: you get, have to
1: the group's not as good.
2: Yeah,
1: now.
2: Sure.
1: No.
2: Okay.
3: The budget's less. Yeah. No. The whole thing is a mess.
1: Right. It is.
2: When you think about, I guess how far do people travel to come to Sauter Village? It has to be quite a large net.
1: It can be. And we know we get people from out of state. We have some incredible quilting retreats and rug cooking retreats and wood carving shows. And we know people will come from, oh gosh, Minnesota, farther away, the East Coast. So we're always looking to encourage that and increase that, because the farther we get the message out, the better.
3: Why do you think it's important for people to know about handmade quilts and glass blowing and taking care of animals and farming? Why is it important for people to know that that is something?
2: Exists.
3: Yeah.
2: Mm-hmm.
1: Yeah. I think it's important because and this is my personal opinion. I'm speaking for myself now, not as a representative of Sauter Village, but I think that it helps ground us. Mm-hmm. It helps us remember that we're part of something bigger. It helps us remember how we got to where we are now, both in the positive and the challenging ways. And I think that it is a chance for people to remember back. It helps connect us to our own personal histories and our family histories, and just our history as a state, as a region, as a country. And I think it's just a great chance for people to take a breath and step away and just kind of pause and reflect. And that can mean,
3: yeah. Mm-hmm,
1: yeah. I think it's important because and this is my personal opinion. I'm speaking for myself now, not as a representative of Sauter Village, but I think that it helps ground us. Mm-hmm. It helps us remember that we're part of something bigger. It helps us remember how we got to where we are now, both in the positive and the challenging ways. And I think that it is a chance for people to remember back. It helps connect us to our own personal histories and our family histories, and just our history as a state, as a region, as a country. And I think it's just a great chance for people to take a breath and step away and just kind of pause and reflect. And that can be ways. And I think that it is a chance for people to remember back. It helps connect us to our own personal histories and our family histories, and just our history as a state, as a region, as a country. And I think it's just a great chance for people to take a breath and step away and just kind of pause and reflect. And that can mean,

0: things like that that are, Ohio has like a tow truck association. We'll bring in, Yeah, there's an association for everything. We're finding out.
1: Okay.
2: I think somebody on the show that said there's an association, maybe it was Callie said there's an association.
3: Of associations.
2: Yes. Of associations.
0: Yeah. Yes. So there's all these kind of niche things that.
4: But I do want to pause just for a second. And Eric, you and I, full disclosure, are friends.
0: We use the word lightly, but yeah.
4: Well, I didn't mean it. It was insincere. So you don't have to promote the top of it.
3: He did use air quotes.
4: I didn't even saying that your name right. It is pronounced Eric. But I think a lot of people think that people just call and these conventions just come. This is tireless work.
0: Yeah, it's a lot of relationship building. There's a lot of things that when we have our team go out to these trade shows and these events that don't bear fruit for years because, you know, when it comes to like 2026, we're not booking anything for this year because this stuff has already been booked in 22, 23. People are doing this stuff years out.
4: Yes, that's a great point. How long is, you are truly 3 years ahead of time, if you will. I mean, not you personally, because I do know you, but I mean, others on the team are
0: years in advance. Yeah, I guess it depends on the group, but like a lot of these, three is kind of a good average number. Some kind of just do it maybe 1 year in advance, especially smaller things that don't have as many needs. But yeah, these start with it. These trade shows and things, they build a relationship with somebody, and it's a constant churn of how can we help you? What can we do to serve you?
3: What kind of payola does the tow truck association need to come here, for example?
0: You know,
3: what are they looking for?
0: I guess most of these places are really looking for comfort and service. I mean, sometimes there is levels of sponsorship or needs and wants of things they want. Hey, can we get a break on this? But for the most part, they want to go where their business is wanted. And, you know, and we talk
4: relationship building, you said it.
0: Well, and there's a lot of stuff too with bigger cities is that something like, you know, this, we'll just continue to use this tow truck thing. Maybe it's only like 150 people. Somewhere like Columbus, that might not mean a whole lot to them. Where here, we're like, yeah, let's get you into the Glass City Center and roll out, you know, our best venue and really kind of roll out the red carpet for some of this stuff because we are, you know, being a mid-sized city, we want to invite as many people as we can to come experience.
2: We're talking with Eric Strayer with Destination Toledo. Eric, it is Restaurant Week this week.
0: It is.
2: Kicked off yesterday.
0: Yeah.
2: Talk to me about, you guys have got a Restaurant Week passport that you've been working on. What is that?
0: So the digital passport, if you go to restaurantweektoledo.com, it's right on the website to download. And that's going to be your passport to get see who all the participating restaurants are. Mm-hmm. Take a look at their menu. So all the restaurants do some sort of prefix menu, whether it's a course dinner or doing specials. So taking a peek at those menus, seeing what you want to eat. And then it's nice.
4: How many restaurants again? It's staggering.
0: It's staggering, and the fact that I didn't actually remember the exact number speaks volumes about my preparation.
4: Oh, but that's okay.
0: It's a lot. It's more than 40. Yeah, it's like around 50 this year. Awesome. It keeps growing, getting more and more delicious, and I feel like there's kind of a level of competition with the restaurants. Like everyone wants to kind of, whether it was at the kickoff party with the bites that were presented
4: which
0: there,
4: was great,
0: or you know, or the menus themselves, they want to showcase what they do best and what they offer. And so there's a lot of delicious options. And with the pass, you can digitally check in at these places.
4: What was your favorite?
0: My favorite bite, registry, Chef Erica always comes correct. She had this wonderful pasta dish with asparagus and stuff. Everything was great, but like there was just a level of elevation that Erica always brings. So that was my favorite, but everything, I was not left wanting. I was very, very full getting out of there that night.
4: Before he keeps doing the restaurant vegan, again, you have a small but mighty team that does all these things. What makes you uniquely good at talking about and selling our region?
0: It's easy to talk about because our team is passionate about what we have here. I know that sometimes people in our community are kind of our own worst enemies.
5: 100%.
0: And, you know, we deal with so many people who come from out of town that are like, oh, wow, downtown's so walkable, downtown's so clean. Oh, wow, this venue's great. I didn't realize there was so much good food. These metro parks are crazy. The art museum, this is like one of the best museums I've ever been to. So, you know, we kind of are our own punching bag sometimes, but we get people who are literally, you know, career travelers. Some of these people who are in these different industries, they're going to a lot of different cities over the course of a year, and they're leaving Toledo and going, this was great. I'm going to tell people this was great. And so for us, it's like we kind of know what we have. And so, you know, it's easy to sell that stuff because we have a great convention center in the Glass City Center. There's an adjoined hotel with the Hiltons. That's wonderful. We've got all these things close by. So when these people come in from a conference, they can

0: walk to multiple metro parks. They can take a short bus ride or a long walk to the art museum. It's easy to get to the pillars that we want them to see. And so, and they're all great partners too. If, you know, a group wants a special experience, hey, we want to do an offsite dinner, is, you know, we take them to go feed the giraffes at the Malawi Center. And
1: that is the part. That's a, and maybe we don't slam this home enough. One of the best things about a town this size is that if you have an opportunity or a need the group wants, we are one phone call away from each other, right?
0: Yep.
1: So we had talked about even running out to Lucas County Rec Center to get your jockey box out. Like, you are one buddy or one call away from, hey, can you help us out for a park situation? And that is certainly something to celebrate.
2: I talk about access in Toledo all the time, right? And proximity. And so, you know, my brother works up in Detroit. He was telling me that, you know, when he wants to entertain clients, they'll go to, you know, a Tigers game and they'll get a suite at the Tigers game. And I joke with him. I'm like, dude, for what you pay to do that and the travel time and all of that, you could literally have them come to your office, put them in a limo, drive them down to Toledo, have them sitting on the field. Honestly, for the right amount of money, one of your guys could probably pitch the ninth inning.
1: And one of the best restaurants in our region, it was a half a block away at Registry.
2: That's right.
1: You could own a grabber at Sauder Village. I don't know all the pricing out there. Now I'm talking.
2: The way you feed them, it's they'd awesome. Be real, real cheap.
3: Yeah.
2: All right, so let's get back to restaurant. We
1: sorry.
2: Are passports.
0: Oh, good.
1: Yeah,
2: you were talking about the passport before we derailed. But what? Why? So the passport gives people, you know, access to the menus. But why would somebody, why check in?
0: Why check in is because you have an opportunity to redeem those check-ins with certain tiers of check-ins. You can redeem those for chances to enter to win restaurant gift cards. The participating restaurants have donated gift cards for their restaurants. And so it's kind of a thank you for supporting the cause. We have all sorts of giveaways that happen at the end of the week. So it's important to note when you sign up for the pass.
1: Good job, Eric.
0: That you make sure at the end of the week to redeem those rewards to get your chance to win. But yeah, so you're supporting a great cause in Leadership Toledo. You're supporting local dining and you're giving a chance to get some free meals. Like that's a pretty good trifecta.
2: We had Anna Tony and Danielle Johnson from Leadership Toledo on.
1: And they were terrible.
0: I don't believe that.
2: Okay. No, they were great. They were great. But my question for them, and I'm curious for you, what does restaurant week look like for you?
1: A leisurely stroll for
0: me. Well, the hard part is done. Now that the pass is out and it's been audited and there don't seem to be any mistakes on it, now I get to just eat. And that's, I'm very good at that. So for now, for this week, this is gravy train for me. I'm just out dining out and having fun and meeting my friends out for meals. And,
1: is the Caribbean Chain your favorite restaurant in the area?
0: The Gravy Train?
1: Yeah.
2: That's so good. That'd be such a good name for a food truck.
0: Yeah, I've had to be very judicious. I want to eat at every place, but that obviously isn't practical. But we're going to get close.
1: It's nice to be an American.
3: 4 to 6 restaurants is maybe a few too many.
4: You can do it.
0: You're right. I can.
2: You can, and you should.
0: Yes,
2: you
0: should.
2: While we've got you on for the first time, I also know that you are a budding comic as well. Starting to do some stand-up comedy.
0: Yeah, I've kind of off and on done comedy over the years. And sort of the most recent incarnation is sort of a product of having a work position that's a little more public-facing. I used to be like a little bit more online and like, you know, in the Blade forums and kind of like jabbering at people, and that's bad manners now. So, right. So I need to, if I want to like blow some steam off, or I have some, you know, unpopular opinions that might not be, you know, for
1: television,
0: for my under the jurisdiction of my destination Toledo hat, I kind of have an avenue to.
1: I used to do it under the name Rob Stiegel.
2: I actually want to know. I want to know what he does now that the Blade is turned off. Comments. I just don't like
1: turned his life.
0: It's like when somebody retires and they don't have a purpose. He's probably withering away somewhere because that is his only reason to live.
1: 10 years ago,
3: he's sending courier pigeons out with his messages.
1: I'm sure he's donating his time at a soup kitchen somewhere or doing good.
2: Did you say courier pigeon?
3: Yes, to send messages.
2: Isn't it a carrier pigeon?
1: Pigeon is the best dish at Gravy Train, a restaurant Eric and I were sharing.
2: All right,
3: food truck. That's a reference train.
2: Eric, let's have some fun. It's now time to play Gretchen's Wacky Quiz.
3: Not that wacky.
1: I hate you.
2: I'm asking for rapid-fire questions. Gretchen's asking you for your favorite thing in or about Toledo, and then Matt's going to work with you to describe the region in exactly 9 words.
1: Don't blow the strayer.
0: All right.
2: All right, here we go. 4 rapid-fire questions. What's the worst sound in the world to you? Gretchen? Why is it Matt's voice?
0: Nailed it. I know it's like cliche, but literally like nails on a chalkboard. It makes the hair on your arm stand up. It's gross. I hate that.
3: Okay.
2: What article of clothing do you now really regret wearing?
0: Oh, no regrets, man.
1: God bless you.
0: I'm trying to think here. Everything, I love all my stuff. I've got like Dale Earnhardt t-shirts and, you know, all sorts of fun, funny gear. So I'm always dressed for impact. It's like a really casual look for me.
4: I know that's easy with a brag.
0: Yeah,
4: that's the first thing he pulls off. I got some Dale Earnhardt.
3: Are you a NASCAR fan?
4: Yeah.
0: Ironically, yes.
4: He already said he wasn't a bachelor. Dale Earnhardt does some weird stuff to her, man.
2: What have you done that you are most proud of?
4: Purchasing the Dale Earnhardt t-shirt.
0: It's not like a specific thing, but I, like, on a macro level, I'm really proud of the work I do with Destination Toledo.
3: That's awesome.
0: Is being a good steward for our area, whether that's entertaining these groups that come in and showing them a good time and really, like, always being positive and finding the good in what we have going on here is something that I'm really proud of. And I'm glad to work for an organization that's the mission. It makes it really easy to go to work every day when your mission is to celebrate something that you know, it's not like I'm selling widgets or doing something that's really soulless. Like, I really do love Toledo, and it's nice to be able to share that with other people.
1: You're good at it.
2: If you had your own boat, what would you name it?
0: Oh, boy.
1: Dale Jr.
0: Yeah, do it for Dale.
4: That's my lower back tattoo story.
0: Yeah, raise hell, praise Dale. Lance and Callie are going to love that I've spent like a quarter of my time with Destination Toledo talking about Dale Earnhardt.
2: Now, is it just on this interview or is it actually in the office too?
0: No, yeah. No. Okay. I keep it pretty copacetic. It works.
3: What is your number one most favorite or what you consider to be the best thing about Toledo or the region?
0: I work downtown. I live downtown. I love downtown. I love when it's busy down there and there's a hustle and bustle. I like when it's quiet down there. I can walk to my favorite, you know, whether that's First Space Lounge or M-Osteria and go and like see my favorite restaurant staffs and get a pizza and all that. I just love being able to kind of hoof it everywhere. And, you know, it's funny. I live at the Commodore Perry, and for me, it's not a big deal to like walk to Attic or something. And we're so used to driving something that people are like, you walked all the way to Attic. And it's like, if you lived in Chicago or New York, it's like, yeah, we're going to go to this place. It's like 12 blocks away or whatever.
4: 100%.
0: And so to me, everything kind of in that footprint is fair game for me to walk to. I love having a walkable downtown.
3: Very nice.
1: All right. 9 things, brother. You and me, let's do it.
0: 9 things. All right.
1: 9 words or things. Let's do it. Number one. Downtown.
0: Downtown. Boom.
1: We'll make that 2 words.
0: Creative. I love it. Everyone's got like a hobby of some kind or some creative thing they do, whether they write or they paint or they crochet or they play adult kickball. Everyone's got like a thing they do. So I love that. Let's see here. Diverse. I love the diversity.
1: You're halfway home. You like the weather a little bit. I know you like Four Seasons.
0: I'd say delicious. We have so many. Yes. I mean, we're here for Restaurant Week. There's so many varieties of food. Pretty much like any nationality you could want.
1: I love it.
0: Is you can
1: wide selection
0: it.
1: Of food. We're giving you 2 for that. You got 2 left.
0: Let's see here.
1: If somebody comes in for the weekend, what's the one thing you want to make sure you take them to?
0: I think Toledo Art Museum. That really moves me every time. There's always something new to see.
1: Love it. Okay, you got 1 left, brother. Close strong.
0: Last but not least, Pride. Toledo Pride is I'm hopeful everyone can, you know, find things that they love about here and celebrate those because we have a lot to celebrate.
1: Eric, St. Metro Parks. Thank you, Eric. Great news.
2: Eric Strayer with Destination Toledo. 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And we appreciate the work that you're doing to promote our region and certainly excited to check out the Restaurant Week Toledo Passport. If people have not gotten that yet, where do they find the passport?
0: 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And that runs through Saturday. So you still have plenty of time to enjoy a lot of restaurants.
2: Awesome.
3: Thanks, Eric.
2: Love it. All right. When we come back, we'll wrap up this Tuesday edition of the 419.
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0: 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I'm Elsa Chang.
6: And I'm Juana Summers. Becoming a parent can transform every relationship in your life, even the ones that feel essential and unbreakable. It's what we see play out in Naima Coster's new novel, Take What You Can. It centers on Val and Millie, who have been best friends since a formative college trip to France. Both women feel motherless. Later, they wind up pregnant at the same time and try to start new lives near each other in Brooklyn.
7: I wanted to write about Millie and Val navigating their first year of motherhood. They're both missing their mothers for different reasons, and they acknowledge that longing in one another, and it's what first forges them together. But it's not enough to keep them close.
6: The novel explores how friendships can sustain us and sometimes bend under the weight of the different lives we build. When I spoke with Naima Coster, I asked her why she decided to explore Millie and Val's story through different cities and different timelines.
7: I think I don't know how to write a book another way. Maybe my challenge will be writing something more straightforward in the future. But I'm interested in the way that the past is always with us, even in the present time, how its imprints are in current moments. And I think it's really interesting to see the ways that moments speak to each other across time. And that's possible in a novel in a way that I think is harder when you're in the present living your life.
6: It's so clear over the years that span their relationship how much Val and Millie love each other. But there are also these moments where their friendship feels, frankly, a little toxic once they're back living in the same city again after time apart. Where does that sort of tension and friction and sharpness come from?
7: I think that that tension and friction between them really comes from what they're each carrying that they have trouble articulating to each other. So Val, I think, has a lot of resentment that Millie has done better for herself in terms of finances, that she's wealthier. And Val can't really give voice to the ways that that highlights her own lack. And so she can be mean to Millie because she has trouble being honest about that. And Millie is a successful influencer who started her career as a travel blogger, but she's done very well for herself. She's someone who is so accustomed to putting on a good face, both for the people around her and for her followers on the internet, that sometimes she isn't authentic with Val and can't really say that she's still grieving her mother 14 years after losing her. So I think that there's a way that both of the women try so hard to keep things together that what they end up doing is pushing each other away.
6: Naima Coster, motherhood is
8: such a key theme in this book, and I know that you've talked and written openly about your own complex relationship with your mother. Would it be okay if I asked you to tell us about it briefly?
7: Yes, I became estranged from my mother shortly before my last novel was published, and I'd been writing around estrangement in my earlier novels, and I wanted to write a book that really dug into the grief of that experience. There's been a lot of conversation lately about people going no contact mm-hmm. with their parents for seemingly no good reason, and it being sort of an act of defiance. And my experience of estrangement has been one that's quite sad, and one in which the pain of it is really ongoing. And yet, I'm able to go on living and make new memories and grow and change as a person and have beautiful experiences with my chosen family. And I wanted to write about the bittersweetness of that, of the ongoing feeling of loss, but also the gratitude that I feel for what I have been able to hold on to. Mm-hmm.
8: You also wrote that the very fraught mother-daughter relationship in your first novel was not a complete mirror of your own relationship with your mom. You wrote that it was more wish fulfillment than an exorcism. I wonder, this book, does this novel feel like more of an exorcism for you personally, or is it some other kind of experience entirely?
7: I think that it is both exorcism and wish fulfillment. Wish fulfillment because I would love to return to France and eat all the food that is in this book and swim in the bodies of water that are in this book. But it is an exorcism in the sense that there's so much struggle that mothers have that goes unseen. And writing a book is a way to bring people close to an experience that is often private. In this book, there's writing about experiences of abuse. And there's something in writing a novel that I know makes me feel less alone mm-hmm. and that I hope makes readers feel less alone as well.
8: There are so many beautiful quotes in this book, but one that stuck with me about mothers was something that Millie's mother-in-law tells her after she gives birth. She says, "A mother, you know, is the one who holds everything together. But as we've been discussing, as you explore in the book, that isn't always the case. Say more about that moment."
7: It's a moment where Millie is struggling after giving birth to her daughter, and her mother-in-law can see, and Millie doesn't want to admit that she's having a hard time. And I think that the book really looks at the difficult feelings and desires that can come up after having a child. Both women experience joy, but they also experience rage. They experience envy. They experience despair and desire. And I wanted to write that onto the page because it's something that I certainly talk about with my friends who are mothers at length, but I haven't read enough of in literature.
8: Shifting gears a bit, there's another part in the book where Millie is telling an old friend how, as an influencer, she gets all this hate from strangers online. They suggest she's fake, she's ugly, she needs to be put in her place. And she tells the friend it's because nobody wants to see a Black woman get what she wants. Say more about that.
7: I think that Millie is a compelling character because she has really built an amazing life for herself. And she can seem like she has everything and thus should not expect more. I think that we have a culture that expects women to be content with what they get, mm-hmm. even when it's unequal, even when it is insufficient. And I think that's especially true for women of color and Black women. And Millie is keenly aware that her success, her confidence and her sense that she deserves good things is threatening to people who are really invested in a hierarchy where Black women are not at the top or near the top. And it's certainly a part of the hatred and backlash that she gets online. And she is aware of the way that her success bothers others.
8: What do you think it is that Millie and Val, both of whom identify as Black women, want the most throughout their friendship?
7: That is such a good question. I think on one level, what both women want is to be primary in somebody else's life. Mm-hmm. Like Millie wants to be the most beloved person to Val, and Val wants to be the most beloved person to Millie. And I think that that comes from the mother hunger that they both share, having lost that kind of unconditional, deep love of a mother, or in Val's case, never having known it. And I think that by the end of the book, what they simply want is to know that the other person is never going to go away and is going to stick with them, and they might not always be able to be primary to one another. They can't always come first, but they can remain connected through all the phases of life.
8: We've been speaking with author Naima Koster. Her latest book is Take What You Can. Thank you so much.
7: Thank you so much for having me.
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13: In Los Angeles, I'm Kai Rizdahl. Tuesday, 28th July. Good as it always is to have you along, everybody. We got the June trade gap today, specifically the difference in our goods trade, how much stuff we bought from overseas versus what we sell there. It shrank about 4% from May, but shrank is a relative term because we are still importing hundreds of billions of dollars more stuff than we export, despite President Trump's tariffs, some old, some new, that he has said would bring the trade gap down. Marketplace's Stephanie Hughes has more.
14: Before we talk about the June trade deficit, you should know that American companies imported a lot earlier this year after the U.S. attacked Iran, says Nationwide economist Oren Klatchkin.
15: Anytime we get hit with some kind of unexpected shock, companies' first reaction basically is to go out and raise their, you know, stockpiles.
14: And in June, those companies were like, we are good, causing imports to fall and the trade deficit to narrow. Still, there are some U.S. industries that just can't get enough imports. I'm looking at you, tech sector. It needs computer chips from Asia.
15: Spending on artificial intelligence continues to trend at a really solid pace. This type of investment basically looks past conflict and past tariffs and anything else.
14: The waves of tariffs have affected trade, specifically who we are trading with, says UBS economist Jonathan Pingle.
16: You've certainly seen a drop off in imports from China as the China tariffs were increased. And there have been beneficiaries in other parts of Asia, Southeast Asia.
14: And even if American companies are looking to source more goods domestically, it takes a while to

0: There's more goods domestically. It takes a while to up and build a factory, says Nationwide's Oren Klatchkin.
1: That type of investment is planned out over years. It goes through multiple layers of sign-off, right? So these things play out over a long period of time.
0: Also, a trade deficit isn't necessarily a bad thing, says Ryan Monarch, an economics professor at Syracuse.
2: If you have a trade deficit, another way of saying that is that your country is a place in which a lot of other countries really want to invest, where they want to put their money into.
0: They give us stuff. We give them American dollars. And that's a sign they believe in the U.S. economy. I'm Stephanie Hughes for Marketplace.
3: Wall Street on this Tuesday, the 30 stocks that make up the Dow Industrials did just fine. Chip makers, not so much. Oil down another 4% or so. Details, numbers when we get there.

0: Tomorrow about this time, we'll have a better sense of what Kevin Warsh and the gang at the Fed are thinking about this economy and how they would like to handle it. As we sit here today, though, while Warsh is not exactly an enigma, he's also not exactly the most talkative chairman the Fed's ever had. So we're going to do a little preview of what might be coming tomorrow and what it might mean. And we're going to do that with Claudia Somm. She's the chief economist at New Century Advisors. Also, once upon a time, she spent more than a decade working at the central bank. Claudia, welcome to the program. Good to have you on.
1: Great to be here today.
0: Seems to me that the first thing we ought to talk about, obviously, when talking about the Fed, is inflation these days. What do we know about how Chairman Warsh measures and thinks about inflation?
1: We know that Chair Warsh thinks inflation is too high. We don't know as much about exactly how he measures it or exactly what he thinks behind it, but he has been unequivocal that inflation is too high and that he will get it down.
0: Yeah, but he's got this thing he likes to talk about, this trimmed mean, which we've gone over on this program in the past, which is different than actual, you know, PCE, Personal Consumption Expenditures Index, as we've talked about a zillion times on this program. But it does sort of narrow the range of, number one, prices, and number two, outcomes that the chairman's looking at.
1: When Chair Warsh has talked about inflation, and particularly this discussion of the trimmed mean or trimmed averages, it really fits in a discussion of where is inflation headed. And sometimes to get a better picture of where inflation is headed, you might want to take out some of the outliers, right? And then the trimmed mean or core inflation, taking out food and energy, mm-hmm. that can take out some outliers. That does not mean that is the target. Like, what the Fed is really trying to do is get overall inflation down. Everything counts. Kevin Warsh mentioned the trimmed averages in his confirmation hearing, but then in his congressional testimony in recent weeks, he said, well, I don't mean the Dallas Fed PC trimmed mean. I don't have a preferred measure. So we're kind of back to the drawing board on exactly what Kevin Warsh is looking at when he talks about inflation.
0: So what does that make you think? You've studied the Fed for a long time. You've worked at the Fed. You are a trained observer here. What do you take from that?
1: It makes me uncomfortable. You know, there's a catchphrase about the Fed that they're data driven. And I think that really is important. You need to have the yardstick that measures success, and you need to really follow the data. And so the fact that I don't have a good sense of how Kevin Warsh thinks about the data, what he's looking at, it's a little unsettling. And it may just be he doesn't want to share it because he doesn't want to bias all of us to just look at one measure and not look at all the measures. But it's an uneasy feeling. And if nothing else, it's an unfamiliar feeling. I'm used to listening to Fed chairs talk a lot about the data in great detail. And that's not his approach.
0: What do you make of the reaction that people are having to the chairman's decision not to do the whole forward guidance thing, right? There's been some commentary out there about, oh, it's going to increase volatility. There's been others saying, you know, this is fine. We can deal with this. We'll just react to what the data says. What do you make of it?
1: It is a change. You know, we have a leadership change at the Fed. It's important to understand the new leader. I think it gets a little blown out of proportion, right? We don't need the Fed holding markets' hands. Unfortunately, Kevin Warsh has seemed to lump that takeaway forward guidance into taking away the reaction function. What is really helpful is to know

0: What are the contingency plans? What would it take for the Fed to raise rates? What data are you looking at? How are you evaluating? What's your time scale? It has still come out from the Fed. We're getting in some of the committee documents like the minutes, but it sure would be nice to hear the Fed chair say it. But I don't think we'll hear that from him. That is not a path he wants to go down right now.
1: Yeah, no. I will say you sound pretty calm. You're vigilant, but you sound like you're okay with what's happening.
0: By and large, we're in a pretty good place. I'm trying to keep things in perspective, you know, pay attention to the changes happening at the Fed. I'm skeptical about a lot of the changes. I'm watching very closely, but no one should pretend the Fed was perfect before Kevin Warsh came in. So I'm trying to keep a balanced view of all this and very thankful that we're not in a crisis situation in the economy. It's great to have these kind of more intellectual debates about how the Fed does its work as opposed to some big problem that we're trying to get through.
1: Claudia Sahm, longtime Fed watcher, also used to be a longtime Fed employee, now chief economist at New Century Advisors. Claudia, thanks very much for your time. I appreciate it.

0: So here's a data point. More than one out of every five companies in this economy use artificial intelligence in their daily operations. Goldman Sachs did the analysis. The federal government provided the raw data. The theory, of course, and in some cases the reality, is that AI brings with it the promise of higher productivity and higher profits. But even as AI becomes increasingly capable, it's also a reality that AI is fundamentally unpredictable, which in turn creates liabilities for those companies that are using it. And that, ladies and gentlemen, is a business opportunity. Deloitte figures globally, AI insurance is going to be a $5 billion business by 2032. Marketplace's Megan McCarty-Carino has that one.
1: At Corgi Cafe in San Francisco's financial district, you unfortunately won't find any corgi dogs. That violates the health code, apparently. But you will find plenty of startup founders, like Eamon Halu, who's been working from the cafe with his laptop and a couple buddies.
2: We have like 5 to 6 businesses, all very successful.
1: He won't go into much detail about what they all do exactly. Someone might steal his ideas. But there's a ski app, sports betting analysis, Reddit marketing, all powered by AI.
2: So it's like you do a lot of work in the beginning, and then you can kind of step away while it's making revenue.
1: Corgi has built its business to serve this new generation of AI-native entrepreneurs, says CEO Nico Lacqua. Partially with protein shakes and espresso shots.
3: We don't have decaf for a reason. I think people do need to lock in a little bit.
1: But the real business and the namesake Corgi are in the office upstairs. The cafe space just came with the lease and turned into a fun side project.
3: We're best known for our insurance for technology companies.
1: That includes all the usual policies and a new product for AI liability.
3: Just like a human might mess up, AI might mess up even worse, or it might say things that it shouldn't say, it might calculate things it shouldn't calculate, it might even cause outages or things like that.
1: Corgi's policy explicitly covers damages that could result from these AI mistakes. It's something the wider industry has only started to grapple with, says John Farley, who leads cyber practice at the insurance brokerage Gallagher.
4: The insurance market is beginning to move from silence on AI to scrutiny of AI.
1: He says most traditional policies simply don't mention AI, but the insurance industry has begun standardizing language and seeking regulatory approvals to potentially exclude AI from their plans. The challenge, he says, is figuring out how big of a risk AI poses for businesses.
4: Historically, the insurance markets have used modeling tools rather than measure the likelihood of, say, a hurricane in Florida, right? We've got lots of data there. Here, not so much.
1: How do you know if a brand new agentic AI system your company uses to process invoices is likely to make a costly mistake? That's what Inez Butimaja is trying to quantify with her AI insurance startup, Claimy.
5: When we onboard a customer, what we actually do is we test their AI agents. We try and actually trigger the potential errors that would lead to a claim.
1: Like leaking sensitive customer data.
5: We had the agent in under like the 10 minutes give you information about the previous customer they talked with, their age, their, you know, like personal information.
1: Agents that fail can be improved and tested again. The better the score, the lower the insurance premium.
5: We pride ourselves of being, you know, the enabler of technology adoption. It's like there wouldn't be any skyscrapers in New York if you didn't have like the proper insurance for it.
1: From building skyscrapers to empires of AI apps, innovation creates new risk. And for insurers, an opportunity to sell new products. That and 24/7 coffee. In San Francisco, I'm Megan McCarty-Carino for Marketplace.

0: UPS reported quarterly profits this morning, better than analysts had been guessing, is the TLDR. UPS managed to do it even while it continues to wind down what had been a big part of its business, delivering packages for Amazon. The company's CEO said on the earnings call today that they had, and this is a quote, eliminated approximately 2 million pieces per day of lower quality Amazon volume. First of all, ouch. Also, though, UPS isn't the first big shipper to move away from Amazon deliveries. FedEx did it back in 2019. Marketplace's Henry Epp has more.
1: Before e-commerce became a big thing, UPS and FedEx made a lot of their money delivering packages to businesses rather than households because they make a higher profit margin on those business deliveries, says Lisa Elram, a professor of supply chain management at Miami University.
2: Because if you're going to businesses, there's a much higher probability that you're delivering multiple packages.
1: And businesses tend to be clumped together. A UPS driver, for example, could go to an industrial park and make a bunch of stops.
2: Whereas you're driving off in neighborhoods, particularly rural neighborhoods, it starts getting to be very, very expensive.
1: But as we started to order more stuff online, UPS and FedEx saw a new opportunity, says Zach Rogers, an associate professor of supply chain management at Colorado State University.
3: For them, Amazon was always a volume play. You're delivering a lot of packages at low margin, but high enough volume that it's all right.
1: Then, about a decade ago, Amazon wanted more control, so it started to build its own delivery system. That left fewer Amazon packages for the UPSs and FedExes of the world. So those companies are increasingly getting out of the business of delivering you, say, a package of socks, and into the business of shipping really valuable stuff, for which they can charge more.
3: What do you pay more for? Pharmaceuticals or a package of socks? And so if they're taking up the same amount of space on the truck, it's really just the bang for the buck is higher with things like healthcare products.
1: So UPS is moving from a high volume business to a high margin business, says Jason Miller, a supply chain management professor at Michigan State.
4: You're not necessarily worried about maximizing the amount of stuff you're moving. You're worried about essentially maximizing the profit you can make off of the stuff that you do move.
1: And right now, there's profit to be made, especially by shipping computer gear from Asia to the U.S. for data centers. I'm Henry Epp for Marketplace.
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0: This is Marketplace. I'm Kai Rizdahl. President Trump was in Michigan this week, stumping for Republicans and talking up his second-term economic policies, which, he said, have brought manufacturing jobs back to that state, still, as you know, a hub of the American auto industry. Those policies, of course, have included, at times, steep tariffs on Canada and Mexico, both of which are critical links in Detroit's supply chain. The claim from the White House is that tariffs and the rest of the Trump trade agenda are going to drive a reshoring boom in manufacturing and in factory jobs. Marketplace's Mitchell Hartman has more now on how that's working out.
1: Since President Trump started his second term in January 2025, the economy has lost 75,000 manufacturing jobs, according to the Bureau of Labor Statistics, a 0.6% decline.
2: Manufacturing has not revived to a significant degree.
1: It's a trend that started in the 80s, says Mark Zandi at Moody's Analytics.
2: The job losses continue. Tariffs and other policies that have been put in place have not reversed that.
1: But tariffs may still be helping U.S. manufacturers, says economist Laura Veldkamp at Columbia Business School.
3: It made it more profitable for American manufacturers to set up and produce here.
1: That's because tariffs on imports diminish the competitive advantage of using lower-cost labor in places like Mexico or Malaysia. So we're making more in the U.S. now.
3: Manufacturing output's gone up 1.1% over the last year.
1: But we're doing more with fewer people, as Mark Zandi explains.
2: Manufacturing activity is very mechanized, automated. So even if you see a pickup in output, and we've seen that particularly in the tech sector and the defense aerospace industries, doesn't translate into jobs because, you know, these factories just don't employ a lot of people.
1: Now, the story's a little different in the crucial U.S. auto industry, where employment's down more than 2.5% since January 2025. One big problem, says Ned Hill at the Ohio State University's Manufacturing Institute, demand for new vehicles has been weak because many consumers can't afford them.
4: The average price has been bouncing just under $50,000. You have to be solidly above the middle of the income distribution to buy an average car.
1: Looking forward, though, says David Whiston at Morningstar.
5: Some of these jobs may come back. There are some automakers looking to onshore production to the United States, and that can create jobs for auto suppliers.
1: He points to recent plans announced by GM in Kansas and Tennessee and Toyota in Texas. I'm Mitchell Hartman for Marketplace.

0: were talking earlier, Claudia Sahm and I, about which way the wind is blowing at the Warsh Fed, how the new chairman's thinking about inflation, and with it, what the central bank is going to do on interest rates. And while we're all going to feel whatever changes they make or don't make in one way or another, if you're a would-be home buyer, I'm going to bet you'd be very interested in what happens tomorrow. So we've called Vivian Geller. She's the chief financial officer at Pacific Trust Group. That's a mortgage lender here in Los Angeles. Vivian, welcome back to the program.
1: Thank you, Kai. It's always nice to be back.
0: I'm going
1: to
0: throw a number at you here. I want you to give me your reaction. 6.58%. That's what Freddie Mac says the 30-year fixed average rate is. Discuss, please.
1: Well, Kai, we were expecting it to go down, as I had said last year. And of course, you know, this war happened and energy prices skyrocketed across Europe, of course, and a lot of parts of the world. And so here we are with 6.5% rates.
0: And here we are with you being in the real estate business. Well, I mean, what's that doing to you? It cannot be good, right?
1: Well, it's certainly not helping, although we are still seeing, you know, the stock market's doing well. So we're seeing, you know, a lot of cash buyers and high-end markets and the second home market, people that have been on the sidelines. They realize that this is probably going to be a while. So they're just jumping off the sidelines and starting to look around a little bit. There's been more inventory this year than there has been in a while.
0: What I hear you saying is people just got tired of waiting, right?
1: Yeah, for the most part. There's certainly no anticipation for rates to go down. We know the Federal Reserve is meeting today and tomorrow. Mm-hmm. I think there's a 62% chance that rates will remain, a small chance that they might go up, but they're not going to come down.
0: Did you used to have to pay this much attention to the Fed? Sorry, this is just a little sidebar.
1: No, yeah. Absolutely. Yeah, you're absolutely right. No, we didn't, especially, you know, prior to 5-6 years ago, certainly prior to COVID. We weren't like sitting here waiting in anticipation to see what's going on.
0: Right. So crystal ball this for me. You know, if rates stay where they are and maybe even go up a little bit, you know, game out the next like 6 to 8 months in the housing market. And you know, you're in LA and so we've got our own issues here. But, you know, speak broadly for me if you can.
1: Well, I mean, nationally, it's at least status quo, maybe a little dip in the market. I don't think we're going to see a crash. Los Angeles, you know, we have this huge problem with inventory. Yeah. So we're always going to see the market move here on good houses, well-priced houses. And there's still a question mark, too, about what's going to happen with this war and how that's going to affect, you know, our long-term economy.
0: Yeah, for sure. Let me ask you something about a topic that we covered a couple of times in the last couple of weeks. And again, as broadly as you can speak, this idea of starter homes of, you know, we want people to get into the housing market. It's a great way to build wealth, all of those sorts of things. But the starter home does seem to be becoming a very scarce bird.
1: Yeah, well, you know, inflation has impacted us nationally significantly, and we haven't seen wages go up to any significant extent. So, you know, how can you buy a starter home when you're just not making enough money? And I mean, it's a really, really scary predicament for a lot of first-time buyers. You know, it's just expensive to go out to dinner, Kai.
0: Yes,
1: you know,
0: is.
1: Let alone buy a house or renovate a house or, you know, have your plumbing fixed if something goes wrong with, you know, your toilet or whatnot. You know, it's really, really, really expensive to own a house right now.
0: When you are talking to buyers or would-be buyers, what are those conversations like?
1: Well, you know, I try to be realistic with people and you know, not play games. So we know interest rates are not going to go down anytime soon. So if they've got a decent income and they've got some money set aside, now is a decent time because they're not competing against a million other buyers to buy a house. So if they can afford to buy a house at 6.5% and ride it out maybe 2 years until they can refinance, then they're going to be in a good place. But, you know, if you're really rate sensitive, my suggestion would be to just, you know, sit it out for right now.
0: Vivian Geller at Pacific Trust. Vivian, thanks a bunch.
1: Thank you, Kai.

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1: This final note on the way out today, which honestly makes you wonder what we are even doing. Saw this in Fortune. Bear with me. I'm going to rattle off some numbers. Total movie box office for North America last year, almost $9 billion. 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Museums, $16.5 billion. Add it all up, all in, it's about $70 billion. Total sports betting in the United States last year, $166 billion American dollars. Jordan Manji, Zunil Maharaj, Janet Wynn, Olga Oxman, and Virginia K. Smith are the digital team. I'm Guy Risdell. We will see you tomorrow, everybody.

0: WGTE is supported in part by Lake Erie Advocates, working to promote humane, sustainable agriculture instead of factory farms to ensure that the lake and tap water are healthy and animals are treated humanely. 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
1: Stardate, August 4th. The gods of ancient Greece weren't great parents. One of the ancient gods, known as the Titans, for example, swallowed his newborn children. Eventually, though, the kiddos escaped and overthrew him. Their victory is commemorated in the stars as the altar where they swore allegiance to each other. It's the constellation Aira, and it's below the tail of the scorpion. In the story, Cronus was the king of the Titans. He'd come to power by defeating his own father. A prophecy said that one of his children would defeat him. To prevent that, he swallowed each of his first five children. But his wife, Rhea, got tired of that plan. When the last child was born, she hustled him away to an island and gave Cronus a rock wrapped in a blanket. That child was Zeus. When he grew up, he returned home and forced his dad to cough up his brothers and sisters. They pledged to defeat the Titans and won a 10-year war. Zeus became the king of the new gods and ruler of the sky. To celebrate the victory, he placed the altar among the stars. The altar is so far south that most of it's visible only from far southern parts of the United States, places like Florida, South Texas, and especially Hawaii. Aira is one of the smaller constellations with only a couple of moderately bright stars, but it does have some good deep sky objects, and we'll talk about one of them tomorrow. Today's program was made possible by Mercer Caverns in Calaveras County in California's historic gold country. More information at mercercaverns.net. For the McDonald Observatory, I'm Billy Henry.
2: There is no shortage of voters across the political spectrum, not just Republicans, who are so angry at politics as usual, at the system, that they're willing to just say, you know what? It's time for something different. It's time for the change candidate, even if we are being told that the change candidate is not the electable candidate.
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6: We're off to Switzerland and the Beaulieu Theater for the next stop on our European music tour. 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I'm Jan Weller. 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
8: From The New York Times, I'm Michael Barbaro.
9: Hello. 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
10: They're here today to hear what Michigan thinks about the race between Abdul El-Sayed and Haley Stevens. And I think this
8: a few days ago, my colleague, political correspondent Michael Cruz, traveled to Michigan with two producers from The Daily, Asta Chaturvedi and Anna Foley, to report on the most closely watched Democratic primary of the year.
11: Welcome to Michigan.
8: A race for U.S. Senate that not only tests the growing appeal of left-wing populism, but could also mark a turning point in a long-running debate among Democratic voters about the importance of electability.
10: How many of you are going to vote on Tuesday, August 4th?
11: Yeah!
8: It is Tuesday, August 4th. So, Michael Cruz, happy to have you on The Daily. I believe this is your first time on the show.
2: It is.
8: I wanted to start by asking you to explain why, in your mind, The Democratic primary that's happening today in Michigan is such an important moment in this long-running battle over the future of the Democratic Party.
12: It is to date the most important moment in this whole midterm cycle when we are thinking about the question of what the Democratic Party is and where it is headed. Because I think in Michigan, we have the purest test yet of whether a progressive vision of the Democratic Party can succeed in American politics. In the last year or so, we've seen compelling progressive victories, but in a certain kind of place, in blue places. Zoran Mamdani in New York, congressional primaries in Philadelphia and Denver. So here in Michigan, we have a race that feels like a much better, truer test of this fight between progressives and moderates. And that's because, Michael, this race is happening in a swing state in the middle of the country Trump won here in 2016 and 2024. Mm-hmm. And if the progressive candidate wins this election in Michigan, it would really reorient our understanding of the progressive movement's appeal in our politics at this point in time. This is a Senate seat that Democrats almost have to hold if they have any shot of flipping the Senate. And whichever Democrat wins on Tuesday has a formidable challenger come November, because Mike Rogers, the Republican waiting for one of these two candidates, ran for Michigan's other Senate seat 2 years ago and lost by not even 20,000 votes to Alyssa Slotkin, very much a more centrist, more moderate Democrat.
8: Mm-hmm.
12: So the question of who comes out of this primary is critical for Democrats' hopes this year.
8: So introduce us to the two candidates who embody this latest chapter of that long-running clash between the incrementalists, the moderates, and the progressives who would like to bust it all up.
12: So the more progressive candidate is Abdul El-Sayed.
13: I'm running for U.S. Senate because in the state that built the American dream, it shouldn't be this hard just to get by.
12: He's 41 years old, a former gubernatorial candidate in 2018, former public health official.
13: I grew up all American here, became a doctor to help people, and spent my career making government deliver for us.
12: He is running on Medicare for All, anti-Israel platform, wants to cut aid to Israel's efforts in Gaza, keep that taxpayer money here to invest in public infrastructure, public schools.
13: Mm-hmm. The disease is the corruption of our politics by billionaires and corporations.
12: It's worth noting, though, that he does not call himself a socialist. He's not a member of the DSA, the Democratic Socialists of America, even though he's endorsed by key socialist political figures like Bernie Sanders and Alexandria Ocasio-Cortez.
8: Understood.
12: So that's his platform, but the way his vibe reads is not, say, the stereotypical lefty.
13: And yeah, I'm a bro with a podcast.
14: To dig into the epidemics America's facing.
12: Of economic and health insecurity. He's quite conventionally charismatic. One of his aides in one of our conversations described him to me as Muslim Bruce Springsteen.
13: I'm Dr. Abdul El-Sayed, and I'm running for U.S. Senate. Let's go.
8: So tell us about his opponent in this Democratic primary.
12: His opponent is Haley Stevens.
15: I remember being handed the keys to my first car. I'm Haley Stevens, and I bet you do too.
12: A moderate four-term member of Congress. She is 43 years old, so similarly aged, but much more of an old school type of politician.
15: As chief of staff to President Obama's auto rescue, we helped save over 200,000 Michigan jobs and stabilize our economy.
12: She has worked in various presidential administrations or campaigns.
8: Mm.
12: Her basic pitch is, I'm a legislative workhorse, not a show horse. Incremental changes to health care, aid should continue to support Israel. She is by far and away the most APAC-supported candidate, not only in this race, but in any race ever.
16: Wow.
12: She is the pick of the Democratic establishment.
15: Growing up in Michigan meant being surrounded by innovation, ingenuity, and pride in hard work.
12: And she makes the case that she is made in Michigan, the classic Michigander. Abdul El Sayed was born and bred in Michigan, too.
16: Mm-hmm.
15: I'm proud of Michigan, and I'll never get tired of saying it. It would be my honor to fight for you in the Senate.
16: So with all that in mind, Michael, tell us about the time that you spent with both of these candidates and campaigns when you were in Michigan.
17: Who was here for their very first time, never canvassed before? Also fantastic.
12: So we went to Lansing, the state capital, pretty blue, especially in the part of Lansing we were in, to watch El Sayed whip up his supporters to go knock on doors around that area. He came out on the stage and did what he always does with his events. Started with a chant of sorts, a call and response.
18: Shouldn't be this hard in the richest, most powerful country in the world to afford to fill up your truck. Shouldn't be this hard to get a second bag of groceries. Shouldn't be this hard.
12: He talked about how politicians, elected officials need to respond to their constituents more than their donors.
18: Doctor, how are you going to pay for that? I don't know. Maybe instead of fighting dumbass wars we had no business fighting in the first place, we can keep our money here and start investing in healthcare and basic services here.
12: The people we talked to at the event.
19: Yeah. Why are you Team Abdul?
20: Everyday Americans are not being heard and represented by their government.
12: They talk about a real disaffection with politics as usual.
21: Money out of politics, AIPAC, it's obscene how our money is spent in
12: not being able to live the same lives that their parents did.
19: Like, I graduated high school in 2020. So basically, as long as I can remember, things have been getting, like, significantly worse.
12: Can't afford their rent, can't afford health care.
20: You know, this is not the future I want for my kids. And
12: a sense that Democrats are very much part of the problem, too.
22: Everybody's sick of this nonsense that we get every election cycle, that we just have to go for the middle of the road, moderate, boring, bland candidate that doesn't stand for anything, doesn't stand for the people.
16: What is it like when this room full of volunteers then heads out and attempts to make this pitch to voters in Lansing?
23: Hi.
20: How are you?
12: So we ended up tagging along with a volunteer named Mary.
23: I couldn't help but notice your vote for Abdul bracelet.
24: I've got my friendship bracelets finally.
12: White woman, 70s, retired. She had been a school teacher. She had been a lobbyist for the United Auto Workers Union. She's been active in Democratic politics for decades. She, I think, has felt really let down by Democrats that she voted for, that she knocked on doors for.
23: Changes, which is why I'm out here busting my ass. I'm like, this is the hill I'm going to die on. This is the one. So here we go.
16: And how did it go for Mary when she's knocking on these doors?
23: Do you think we can count on your support?
25: Oh, yeah, I actually sent in my absentee ballot. So.
23: Excellent. Okay. Well, thank you.
12: Many of the doors she knocked on were already El Sayed supporters.
23: Are you on board too?
25: Oh, yes.
23: Okay, good.
26: He's my husband.
12: We did encounter, though, some people who were more skeptical. For instance, this guy, John, former Republican voter, at this point wants Democrats to take control. Not sure, though, what kind of Democrat that should be.
27: Okay. Well, what about Haley Stevens? What's your opinion on her?
23: Haley Stevens' campaign, she's taken all kinds of corporate money. She's getting all kinds of money from AIPAC. That is not acceptable.
12: He wanted to know, I think, more about Haley Stevens, and he wanted to know
23: with them
27: who's more likely to beat the Republicans.
12: Who would have the better chance to beat the Republican come November after this primary. Who can beat Donald Trump and these kinds of Republicans? What is the right kind of Democrat? The conventional way of thinking about electability for Democrats for as long as most people can remember has been the more centrist, more moderate candidate is the more electable candidate. Mary's argument, in essence, is that this is a different moment.
23: Because of the change people want, and they will appeal.
12: A sort of moment that requires a different kind of voting. Vote for the change candidate because this is a change election.
23: Oh, yeah. Abdul is polling at 80%+ in the 18 to 44-year-old demographic.
12: We need to do something so very different. And the different candidate here, and therefore perhaps actually the more electable candidate, is Abdul El-Sayed rather than the moderate. And that's the question here in Michigan. Mm-hmm. Does electability at this point mean something different? Or does it mean what it's always meant? That the candidate more like Haley Stevens is, in fact, the most electable candidate?
0: We'll be right back.
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4: 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We'll hear Ensemble La Sestina with songs, motets, and a mass by Guerrero. I'm Sarah Schneider. I hope you'll join me for Early Music Now.
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16: This is The Daily. I'm Michael Barbaro. Back to my conversation with Michael Cruz about the high-stakes Democratic primary for U.S. Senate in Michigan. So, Michael, you next spend time with the campaign of Congresswoman Haley Stevens, the moderate in this race, the traditionally electable candidate in a race like this.
12: Right. We went to see Haley Stevens' canvass kickoff in a suburb of Lansing called Okemos. There were more reporters and staffers there than door knockers.
16: Huh.
12: She stepped out of her black SUV.
6: Haley!
12: And a staffer started a Haley chant.
7: How fun.
12: And she did her version of retail politics.
26: You know what? This argument of ideas, you know, to have real debates, not just on the twit. I call it the twit. That's what I call it.
12: But just actually corny language.
26: I'm going to stick it to him. All right.
12: Her Michigander accent. And she went into her pitch.
26: We need honest, dedicated public servants.
12: I'm the workhorse working for you in the halls of Congress.
26: What about lowering the cost of groceries? I actually have a piece of legislation on that.
12: All of which landed on...
26: We're going to win big in November.
7: Absolutely.
26: You know, I mean, and we're going to win. I'm going to beat Mike Rogers.
16: So electability is explicitly Haley Stevens' argument, so much so that she says, look, my own Republican rival thinks that I'm the most electable, fears me the most.
12: Right.
26: I'm going to make sure that we are heard in the halls of power, and I'm going to make damn sure that Mike Rogers goes back to Florida.
28: Yes.
26: Thank you.
12: So after Stevens made her remarks, we all split up and spent a bunch of time with two door knockers who just can't quit politics. Alyssa and Marie had knocked on doors before, but this was their first time canvassing for Stevens.
2: Yeah, so I'll hang back a little bit.
12: The people they did talk to, though, seemed fairly Stevens friendly. Including an older black man named Julius, who didn't answer his door but did talk through his doorbell video camera.
16: It's very modern.
8: Have you heard of her?
9: Oh, yes.
8: Have you voted yet?
9: Not yet. I plan to vote for her.
8: Oh, terrific.
2: Yay.
8: Oh, thank you so much.
12: Julius was a fan of Stevens. He was actually so on board that he said Alyssa and Marie could put a Stevens sign in his yard.
10: That's like, you know, when you're canvassing, that's the thing. Like, if you could get a sign, that's
12: he
10: a big deal.
12: Was familiar with her work years ago for the administration of Barack Obama. Obama hasn't endorsed Stevens, but there's an association that I think still matters to a certain kind of Democrat in Michigan.
9: And I think that the governor has endorsed her.
12: He was familiar with the people who've endorsed her. Gretchen Whitmer, the governor. Gary Peters, the senator she's trying to replace. These establishment endorsements that are a bonus, a sign of electability for Julius.
2: So did you ever consider any of the other candidates? Did you ever consider Abdul?
9: Oh, yes, I've considered Abdul. I'm thinking about who will have the best chances of winning the election.
2: The general.
9: Yes.
16: It sounds like Julius is the kind of voter that the Stevens campaign is bending backwards to get. He's appealed to by the very establishment credentials that she presents as her calling cards in this campaign.
12: No question. Her core constituency is traditional Democratic-based voters, black voters, older voters, perhaps more moderate, who still see themselves as more moderate.
16: So, Michael, you're describing what feels pretty evidently like an enthusiasm gap between these two events and between these two candidates. What is the polling at this point, right on the heels of the primary, telling us about who's most likely to win?
12: The polls say that he's leading. And of late, over the last couple weeks, the polls say he is pulling away. His margin in a number of these most recent surveys are in double digits.
16: Interesting.
12: These are polls. Polls aren't votes.
16: Mm-hmm.
12: Polls can be fallible, as we've seen over the years. But, especially of late, polls show the momentum with El Sayed more than Stevens.
16: I have to think, Michael, that somewhat consistent and now at the end of this race growing lead for El Sayed is telling us something about the chances of progressivism in a purple state and also something about this big question of electability.
12: Totally. And here's the thing. If we take polls at face value, it feels like Democratic voters in Michigan are ready to challenge this conventional notion that the more moderate candidate is, by definition, the more electable candidate. What was so interesting was listening to them get to a place where they're not going to try to play this electability 3D chess and send the person they think can win in November. They're going to pick the person who is speaking to them the most and let the chips fall in the general. There is no shortage of voters across the political spectrum, not just Republicans, who are so angry at politics as usual, at the system, that they're willing to just say, you know what? It's time for something different. It's time for something new. It's time for the change candidate, even if we are being told that the change candidate is not the electable candidate. Maybe the change candidate is the electable candidate. Maybe electability is something totally new in 2026 on both sides of the political aisle.
16: Well, Michael, thank you very much.
12: Thank you.
16: Michael Cruz is a political correspondent for the New York Times.
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0: 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I'm Michael Robardo. 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
13: In the last month, several new models from Chinese AI companies have narrowed the gap with top U.S. tech and at a lower cost. One was even used to defend against an unintended hack from OpenAI models that went rogue during testing. Here with more is Adam Siegel at the Council on Foreign Relations. He says Chinese models are open. They publish details about their software and weights.
15: It means that you can download them yourselves. You can run them on a local system and you can tailor them to your own needs. And the Chinese have really embraced this as a way of saying that they are going to promote these models globally and that they're going to be much more accessible for developing economies and just cheaper to use.
13: So how has this open weight approach been working for Chinese models?
15: So far, pretty good. As we said at the top, that they have been as competitive or very close to competitive with the cutting edge frontier models in the United States. You see widespread usage of them, even inside the United States. We've seen some prominent U.S. companies, Microsoft and others, talking about how they are using open weight models from China for specific purposes. And I think the messaging to the developing and emerging economies has been very effective. And you see U.S. companies now and U.S. government saying, well, we need to have our own open weight models as well.
13: Yeah, sort of as these models, I think, have been ascending, we've seen various concerns arise in the U.S. about competition, about national security. And in recent weeks, there's been sort of chatter about potential action by the federal government to cut off access to these models. What exactly are the concerns?
15: I think there's at least three concerns. One is that the Chinese models censor. There's a concern about data and access to data and, can the Chinese use this for developing their own models or espionage and others. And then third, there's a longer term concern about dependence and, right, would the Chinese cut you off and coercion. Now, open weight models limit a lot of these concerns, right? Because once you download them on your own systems, you can train them to answer as honestly as you want. And also with open weight, you're not constantly in contact with another server. And so the data issue is much less pressing there. So I think there is a concern about those issues. And the U.S. government has reportedly been thinking about banning Chinese models or specific Chinese models. But right now, U.S. industry has said that that's going to harm us as well.
13: So what are you going to be watching as this sort of dynamic continues to develop?
15: I think the interesting question is, for how long are the Chinese government going to be comfortable with open weight? Because there were rumors coming from the Chinese system that they were considering export controls. So I think there's an inherent tension on the Chinese side, and we're probably getting closer to the point where the Chinese government is going to start thinking about how it can resolve it.
13: That's Adam Siegel at the Council on Foreign Relations. Nicholas Giang produced this episode. I'm Megan McCarty-Carino, and that's Marketplace Tech. This is APM.
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21: 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I'm your host, Mickey Miller, here to share artists from local, national, and global stages. Today we're hearing some American chamber music. A recent release from Houston-based ensemble Apollo Chamber Players, We the People captures musical narratives of the American experience in celebration of our nation's 250th birthday. We'll also hear from the junior album of Telegraph Quartet, the second in their series of recordings titled 20th Century Vantage Points. We'll dive in with the work of Houston-based Apollo Chamber Players. I had the opportunity to chat with their founder and violinist, Matthew Dietrich, about the role that collaboration plays in encouraging dialogue.
22: It's been a work in progress, of course, but we feel that democracy is more than politics. I mean, again, it's in the immigrant stories, it's in the freedom of expression, it's in equality, it's in peace, and also participation. That's something that we can be a little bit jaded about these days, that we are still the people running the show as much as we think we don't have that kind of control. Hopefully we can do that in our programming, using music and art as a bridge to maybe not heal, but as a way to cultivate conversation. If there's no conversation, there can never be any healing or reconciliation.
21: Apollo Chamber Players founder and violinist Matthew Dietrich. This is Marcus Maroney's The Color Blue, commissioned by Apollo and premiered in 2025. It represents a collaboration with students at Houston's Kinder High School for the Performing and Visual Arts. Prompted by the question, "What does democracy mean to you?" students contributed writings on their nation and the future it will choose.

Let's go.

Marcus Maroni's work, The Color Blue, commissioned and performed by the Apollo Chamber Players with Houston's Kinder High School for the Performing and Visual Arts Chorale. We'll return to Apollo's album We the People shortly, but first, I thought we'd hear from Telegraph Quartet. Their recent album examines the turbulent years of war and its aftermath from 1941 to 51. This is a work written in 1951 by Grażyna Baczowiec, her String Quartet No. 4.

Telegraph Quartet performed music of Grażyna Bacewicz. That was her string quartet number 4. We'll hear another set from Apollo Chamber Players' album We the People. Music of Daniel Bernard Reumann and Still We Cross. Kenneth Morris Jr. wrote and narrated this text. We'll also hear Penelope Campbell, soprano, Elizabeth Tate, alto, Wayne Ashley, tenor, and Keaton Brown, baritone.

the heartbeat in the silence. The sound of feet entering in water. Let it hold the breath, the burden, the hope, and let it leave us with this truth.

and let it leave us with this truth. Our ancestors crossed so we could stand. Now, we must stand so others can cross. Freedom is not a gift we inherit. It is a promise we renew. With every step towards justice, every open hand, every crossing that reminds us we are the heirs of their hope and the stewards of their unfinished work and dreams.

And Still We Cross, music written by Daniel Bernard Royman for string quartet, vocal quartet, and narrator. Apollo Chamber Players were joined by Kenneth Morris Jr., Penelope Campbell, soprano, Elizabeth Tate, alto, Wayne Ashley, tenor, and Keaton Brown, baritone. It's the opening track to Apollo's recent release, We the People. That album and everything you hear on Summer Radio Festival will be linked on my socials. You can find me at Nikki Miller FM. Well, that is all the time we have for tonight. Thanks for spending part of your evening with me exploring new albums. I'm Mickey Miller. 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

Nestled in the majestic city of Lausanne, the Beaulieu Theatre is one of the iconic venues of Switzerland. Its modern acoustic architecture, with touches of Art Deco, makes it one of the most exceptional performance spaces in Europe. And it's the home of the Lausanne Chamber Orchestra. Today, they're led by their artistic director, Renaud Capuçon, in works by Mozart and Haydn. Hi, I'm Jan Weller. Later, Haydn's triumphant London Symphony, No. 104, and Gilmour Artist Award winner pianist Igor Levit will perform the Piano Concerto No. 21 by Mozart. Right now, one of the most recognizable overtures in all of opera, from Mozart's The Marriage of Figaro. Based on Pierre-Augustin Beaumarchais' controversial and humorous play about servants outsmarting the nobility, the overture is full of energetic highlights that reflect the humor, romance, and madcap adventure of the story. Leading the Lausanne Chamber Orchestra is Renaud Capuçon. From the Beaulieu Theatre, here is the overture to The Marriage of Figaro by Mozart.